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1: Live on KPBS, I'm Debbie Cruz. San Diego has been on a push to rezone neighborhoods for higher density housing. The so-called upzoning is motivated by a housing shortage that has increased prices. It's also intended to combat suburban sprawl. KPBS Metro reporter Andrew Bowen dug into the origins of San Diego's spread-out development.
2: At first glance, San Diego's Mission Hills neighborhood looks like a suburb in the middle of the city. Quiet streets, houses with big yards. But look closer, and you'll find a lot more than just single-family homes.
3: This is an area that was built up in the early 1900s, in the teens and the 20s. The streetcar ran down the street.
2: Mike Stepner lives in Mission Hills and worked in the San Diego City Planning Department for 27 years.
3: And one of the things about the older neighborhoods is they look very low density, but they have a lot of infill. Duplexes, apartments, granny flats.
2: Most of those duplexes, apartments, and granny flats were built before Mission Hills was downzoned. Downzoning is when a city changes a neighborhood's land use regulations to allow for less housing. It really took off in San Diego after 1967, the year the city adopted its first general plan. Leaders at the time said the plan would encourage more compact development and less sprawl. In reality, it kicked off decades of downzoning. In the 60s, 70s, and 80s, San Diego downzoned Mission Hills, Hillcrest, North Park, Midway, Claremont, La Jolla, and more. That effectively banned apartments in many of the city's most walkable neighborhoods and pushed growth further into the suburbs. Stepner says the city was using zoning to try and solve every little neighborhood issue, sometimes to the point of absurdity.
3: And I remember a discussion about whether a yogurt shop is the same as an ice cream shop. And, you know, what the hell difference is it? It's no difference.
4: Zoning was instituted in the early 20th century as a way of separating industrial from residential uses in predominantly white communities.
2: Richard Rothstein is a historian and author of The Color of Law. He says throughout the 20th century, cities across America used zoning to segregate neighborhoods by race and class. The country had begun to outlaw explicitly racist housing discrimination. Downzoning, however, could be a more subtle tool for segregation. Supporters often said it would preserve community character.
4: Preserving community character is a code word for keeping out non-white people. You can't prove it just by the phrase community character, but frequently when you go into the city council meetings where this is being debated, people do make racially explicit comments that explain what community character means.
2: Downzoning also prevented lower-cost housing options from ever getting built, says San Diego's city planning director, Heidi Von Blum.
5: The higher the density, the more affordable the housing can be. And so if it were not but for the downzoning, we'd probably be in a very different situation than we are today in terms of housing affordability.
2: Downzoning was the norm in the latter half of the 20th century, but today it's the opposite. The city has significantly upzoned near jobs, public transit, and other amenities. Von Blum says San Diego has run out of vacant land to build low-density housing, so it has to grow inward and upward. And she says when the city is updating a community plan, it listens to more than just the homeowners in that community.
5: We may hear from decades ago, the community wanted no change, no additional housing. They wanted large lot sizes. We may not have heard from the workers that were working in the community that were commuting in for an hour and really would love the opportunity to live on a smaller lot size in a smaller house and being able to, you know, enjoy that community.
2: While San Diego has been reversing some of the downzoning from the last century, it has not made significant changes to the city's single-family neighborhoods. That could change later this year with an initiative from Mayor Todd Gloria to allow more townhomes and smaller lots across the city. Andrew Bowen, KPBS News.
1: The federal government is dropping charges against the president of one of the state's largest labor unions. David Huerta, president of SEIU, United Service Workers West, a union that represents roughly 50,000 service workers, was arrested in June while observing an immigration raid in Los Angeles. He was initially charged with a felony, which was lowered to a misdemeanor charge of obstruction of a federal officer. In a video uploaded by the union, Huerta says prosecutors never really had a real case.
6: The charge against me was baseless, meant to intimidate anyone who dares to speak out, organize, or demand justice.
1: The Department of Justice did not respond to a request for comment. Another heat wave expected by the end of the week. Now let's check your freeways.
7: Mission Valley crash southbound 805 at the 8. Looks like everything's now in the center divide. Just adding to a tough drive, Sereno Valley to Imperial Avenue. Southbound 5, you're in and out of traffic. La Jolla to National City. South 163, just as tough from the 52 into downtown. East 52, heavy from the 805 almost all the way over the summit. East 56 getting slow. Carmel Valley, there's a two cars still trying to clear out of lanes. The backup from the 5. 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
8: From NPR News, this is All Things Considered. I'm Sasha Pfeiffer.
9: And I'm Juana Summers. The most important character in any road trip story is the car. When Annie Hartnett was writing The Road to Tender Hearts, that character was a white Prius. But when it came time to design the cover,
10: the art department didn't like it. They didn't like white Prius on the cover. So they said, can it be a red Mustang? And I was like, a very different type of character owns a red Mustang than a white Prius. So I said, here's the acceptable cars it could be. And sure, it can be red. And I was still editing the book. So I went back and I changed the whole character of the car.
9: Hartnett's book, released last year, follows 67-year-old P.J. Halliday, his estranged daughter, and his newly adopted grandniece and nephew on an unexpected road trip to reunite with P.J.'s high school crush. The final cover shows the four travelers, an orange cat, and the newly rewritten car, a red Volvo.
10: We just finished the cover after I had changed the car, and then that day, I saw People Magazine posted Kevin Wilson's new novel, so I opened it, and I was like, oh my god, it's the same cover.
9: Kevin Wilson's Run for the Hills is another road trip novel. It follows four half-siblings tracking down the father who abandoned them. Its cover features the four siblings, a chicken, and a red PT Cruiser.
10: I texted Kevin. I was like, I think they're going to move my date because I'm going to be the deep impact to your Armageddon.
11: Two writers that have never made characters go anywhere suddenly write road trip novels at the same time.
9: With so many people hitting the road this summer, we reunited Hartnett and Wilson and asked them to share their favorite road trip books and memories.
10: One book that I read when I was writing Tender Hearts was The Flying Troutmans by Miriam Taves. And that is probably one of my favorite road trip books. It's about a woman probably in her 30s, and her sister is in a mental hospital, and she ends up driving her niece and nephew across the country looking for their dad. And then one of my favorite road trip stories is Car Crash While Hitchhiking. And that is one of my favorites because I have a pet peeve about people hitting animals on a road trip in a novel, but that is one where the animal is hit. Animals do die, but it does some beautiful work with the characters.
11: I think for me, it's not exactly a road trip novel, but it's what I predicated when I started to think about writing a road trip novel was Charles Portis's True Grit. Maddie Ross hires Rooster Cogburn to head out into the unknown Western territories to get revenge for the murder of her father. And just the movement of that book and the kind of uneasy relationship between these two strangers, or three strangers, as they navigate that trip. Charles Portis also wrote Dog of the South and Masters of Atlantis. Like, he's just a master of the weirdness of being like conveyed and going to a new place. So I love that stuff. And the other one I thought about was Imogen Benny's Nevada. And kind of what's so cool about that is it's a trans woman who's kind of completely upended and wrecked her life and steals her girlfriend's car and heads out west. And I think kind of what I love about it as a road trip novel is that the actual driving and stuff is kind of erased. Like, you just get to see like what sets it in motion, and then the arrival, and then the possibility of another road trip.
10: People say that they don't like road trip books. And I thought about why that might be, and I do get it. And I think it's because you can't use minor characters in the same way that you can in other books. And you also can't, like, place is hard because you're moving from place to place. So every place has to make a big impression. Every character has to be very clear who they are in your first interaction with them. But then again, I think that that's the magic of road trips in real life, is how quickly you can get an impression of a place, how many weird things and weird people you encounter if you do take a cross-country road trip.
11: People that say they don't like them, I'm curious about that, because, I mean, I don't know if my characters really think of it as a road trip as much as they think of it. Mag keeps calling it a quest. Mm-hmm. And quests are things that people love, you know? Yeah. They love those kind of fantastical stories. So I tried to think of it more like that, you know? And I think Annie's book is so amazing at finding major ways to upend that. Like, I have to say, like, one of my difficulties with road trips is I don't like conflict and I don't like anything to happen. I just like a frictionless movement across time and space. And my editor had to keep going, like, something needs to happen as they're driving. And I was like, oh, I don't have anything happen in my regular books. And it's like, well, it's not as noticeable because they're in the same place forever. But if you're moving, there needs to be some, like, chaos. So I was like, oh, okay, I've learned something about writing.
10: I mean, you can't have every stop fall into chaos or you'll never get where you're going. So I think writing a road trip, you got to think about the momentum of when are you really going to have the car break down? When are you going to have a gas leak in the hotel that they're staying in? When are things going to stop for a minute so the characters take stock? And when do you want them to get back on the road?
11: I used to do these road trips all the time, and they were very short, but I had this friend in high school, Will Albaugh, who kind of had this crazy ability. He knew if you said a state in a city, he could tell you the malls that were in that city. And we would go on road trips just driving through. He'd be like, okay, we're going to go in Hoover, Alabama. There's the River Chase Galleria. It's three stories. It has an anchor store that's Parisian. It's got a JCPenney. And we would drive all over the place, walk through the entire mall. He would get a map of it for his collection. And we would drive for days just visiting shopping malls. I have slept in the Hickory Hollow Mall parking lot overnight. It's just insane. But those trips were so lovely because Will was my friend. He always was my friend. But we could be removed from the world that we knew and all our other friends. And it was just the two of us in the car. And it wasn't that we were learning new things about each other. It was that we realized we could be comfortable anywhere with each other. And I don't know. Those were so special to me.
10: Road trips, especially with children or any time in a car with children, is how you actually get to know even your own child. So I have a 7-year-old daughter, and really the only time she talks to me in any depth is when we're in the car driving to and from school. And that's where kind of where kids feel safe because they've spent a lot of time in the car. It's predictable. It's boring. So I do think that the claustrophobia of the car allows people to talk to each other and get to know each other in a safe way.
11: For me, road trips are rarely about like the destination necessarily. It's more just like when you live in a really tiny town and you feel weird inside your own body, there is something really reassuring to realize like how big the world is and that your body can travel through all those spaces, you know, and you can take on like, this is how I fit into this place temporarily. I think it's reassuring, but for me, it's predicated on the notion that you're going back, that you're returning to that place where you are from.
9: That was Kevin Wilson, author of Run for the Hills, and Annie Hartnett, author of The Road to Tender Hearts.
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7: South 805 crash at the 8. They're working on clearing out of middle lanes. Looks like they just did that. There have been several crashes in the backup. The latest at Claremont Mesa, although it's out of lanes. It's still pretty slow before Miramar Road to the 94. South 15, they're just in the process of clearing a crash before the 5, but really back things up from the 805. South 163, tough traffic. Kearney Mesa into downtown. Heading to downtown South 5 out of La Jolla. 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
16: 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I'm Meghna Chakrabarty. 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
17: Live from NPR News in Washington, I'm Ryland Barton. The Senate took the first steps toward passing a Russian sanctions bill with Ukrainian President Volodymyr Zelensky watching from the gallery. The bill would penalize countries that buy Russian oil, gas, and other exports. Some Democrats are still skeptical of the latest version of the bill, saying they don't want to give Trump additional powers to impose tariffs. The bipartisan procedural vote came hours after the funeral for the late South Carolina Republican Senator Lindsey Graham, the bill's chief negotiator. It was held at the National Cathedral in Washington, D.C. President Trump delivered remarks.
18: No matter how high he rose, he never forgot where he came from. There's probably not a single town in South Carolina where Lindsey did not help repair a bridge, expand a school, improve a hospital, or recover from a disaster.
17: Graham will be buried in his home state of South Carolina. He died July 11th at age 71. President Trump hosted Ukraine's President Zelensky at the White House this morning, the latest meeting in what appears to be an improving relationship, but there's no sign that Trump is prepared to send more weapons to Ukraine, NPR's Greg Myrie reports.
19: Presidents Trump and Zelensky have been steadily rebuilding ties since a televised shouting match in the Oval Office last year. The Ukrainian leader said he had a good meeting and thanked the U.S. for its firm support. However, there's no indication Ukraine will be getting more U.S. Patriot air defense missiles, by far the best protection against the nightly onslaught of Russian missiles. Trump has offered Ukraine a license to build its own Patriots, but it's a complex process that could take years. Still, Ukraine has gained momentum in the war with its frequent long-distance strikes against Russian oil facilities and other industrial sites. Greg Myrie, NPR News, Kyiv.
17: Kentucky Democratic Governor Andy Beshear says Senator Mitch McConnell should share details on his health or resign. Lisa Autry of member station WKYU reports the ultimatum comes as the former Republican leader continues to miss votes more than a month after being hospitalized.
20: Governor Andy Beshear says he's received no word from McConnell, despite sending him two letters asking him to explain his ongoing absence from the Senate. McConnell has been away from Congress since June 14th from what his office said was due to a fall and pneumonia. Beshear says anyone else in the hospital for more than a month would be expected to be more transparent.
3: the voters, who are the boss of all of us that are elected, deserve to see a little bit more and hear a little bit more about how the senator is doing.
20: McConnell's office has released two photos of the 84-year-old, supposedly from a rehab center, as well as a statement from his doctor that said McConnell hasn't been cleared for normal duties. For NPR News, I'm Lisa Autry in Bowling Green, Kentucky.
17: Most U.S. stocks rose after Coca-Cola and other companies reported stronger profits for the spring than analysts expected. It's NPR.
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1: Live on KPBS in San Diego, I'm Debbie Cruz. City budget cuts closed 13 bathrooms in Mission Bay Park. Now, City Councilmember Raul Campillo is proposing a plan to reopen them. But as KPBS science and technology reporter Carly Kay says, the mayor disagrees.
22: When you gotta go, you gotta go. But finding a bathroom in Mission Bay Park isn't that easy. Nearly half of them are closed. For Angela Rivera, that means park visits with her grandkids look a little different.
23: The bathrooms were closed, so sadly we had to use an alternative, which was a tree.
22: Councilmember Raul Campillo has a plan to end these emergency bathroom breaks. He says he found money in the city budget that could be used to reopen the bathrooms, but the mayor has rejected the proposal.
24: We need to take care of this because it's a public health issue. It's a disservice to residents of the city of San Diego. They shouldn't have to walk 30 minutes to the next restroom. You know, they might point and say, we have 15 of them open. Well, that means instead of walking a few minutes, you have to walk 30 minutes. That's unacceptable. We're better than that as a city.
22: The extra money comes from a ballot measure that was cut. It cost $540,000 to maintain the bathrooms. Carly Kay, KPBS News.
1: Artificial intelligence is more likely to transform how work is performed rather than eliminate jobs. That's according to a report released today by the San Diego Workforce Partnership. The report found that in 2025, there were around 11,000 San Diego County job postings related to AI. The number of roles requiring AI skills has gone up since 2023. The report says people in roles with less AI exposure could face a drop in wages, longer job transitions, and job displacement. Daytime highs near to slightly above average through tomorrow before another heat wave begins. Temperatures peak this weekend with some record highs expected in the mountains and deserts. Highs tomorrow in the low 90s inland, upper 70s for the beaches. For the Imperial Valley, highs around 112 degrees. 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
9: From NPR News, this is All Things Considered. I'm Juana Summers.
8: And I'm Sasha Pfeiffer. A half century ago, after the Watergate political corruption scandals, lawmakers put in place a series of good governance reforms meant to protect the American public from future abuses of power. Today, Democrats describe President Trump's actions as much worse than Watergate. The White House disagrees. At a June event at the Richard Nixon Presidential Library, Vice President Vance even suggested that Watergate shouldn't have been much of a scandal in the first place.
25: If Watergate happened tomorrow, it would be like a 12-hour news story. Like, the idea that it would have taken down a presidency is crazy.
8: So how are voters thinking about corruption in this moment, and how are politicians planning to respond? NPR senior national political correspondent Mara Liasson and congressional reporter Eric McDaniel have been reporting on this, and they're with me now. Hi to both of you.
26: Hey there.
27: Hi there.
8: So corruption in politics can cover a lot of different types of ground. Did you find any kind of unifying thread in how voters are defining that concept?
26: There definitely is. So I'm drawing on new polling from earlier this summer from the Brennan Center for Justice. It's a nonprofit that advocates for democratic reforms of various kind. And the polling honestly kind of shocked me. 90% of Republicans, 93% of Democrats, 93% of independents all see corruption as a problem in American politics. Maybe that's obvious. But they think about corruption as driven by systemic incentives, huge majorities of voters do, and it's not just personal ethical failings of individual politicians. Folks think that, you know, corruption drives policymakers to act in their best interests instead of the best interests of the American public. And more than that, people draw a line between corruption and issues that actually drive their votes, like the cost of living. So the thinking is corruption drives prices higher when politicians are focused on themselves rather than, you know, bringing prices down.
8: 90+ percent of people thinking corruption's a problem.
0: problem. Huge numbers.
26: Across identity groups, yeah.
0: But you both know that political scandals are as old as politics. So what else in this particular moment of society is contributing to why voters are feeling this way?
4: Well, there's been a long history of financial scandals and politicians engaging in self-dealing, but right now we're in an unprecedented moment because President Trump's most recent financial disclosures show he made as much as $2 billion last year while in office. And he's increased his net worth by making investments in companies with business before the government at a level never seen before. And just to give you a few examples of this, he bought stock in Paramount and Warner Brothers while his Justice Department was considering whether or not to approve their merger. He bought stock in Palantir, and then he praised the company publicly, including in a social media post that listed Palantir's stock ticker. He invested in Oracle while he was trying to get that company to buy TikTok, and it goes on and on.
0: $2 billion made last year while he's in office. How does Trump respond to that?
4: After those disclosures, he told reporters he doesn't know anything about his own investments. Here he is talking about it on the tarmac at Joint Base Andrews while standing next to Air Force One.
5: Well, you know why I'm profiting? Because the stock market's going up. Everybody's profiting. If you have a 401k, how's your 401k done? It's about up 85%. Thank you, President Trump.
4: But at other times, he's given very different answers. He said he tried to prevent his kids from making money from his office in his first term, and he complained he didn't get any credit for that. He has said, quote, I found out that nobody cared. His acting attorney general has ruled that he and his family have lifetime immunity from IRS audits of their past tax returns. His own party in Congress isn't criticizing him for doing this. And as you just heard, J.D. Vance is defending Trump making billions of dollars. Vance has said Trump is being persecuted for that.
26: Yeah. And as you might imagine, Democrats are all over this. They have this idea of a future Democratic majority after November in which they would investigate the president. That's especially true for folks like top House Judiciary Democrat Jamie Raskin of Maryland. I spoke to him back in May.
6: Watergate was like a Cub Scout prank compared to what we're living through. I mean, we've seen the entire government just saturated with corruption.
0: So Raskin is saying that modern day politics is worse than Watergate. But Mara and Eric, how does using Watergate as a comparison or analogy at all hold up?
4: Well, if you listen to people who follow this, like Michael Waldman at the Brennan Center, they look back to those times in history where there were huge scandals. And after that, Congress took things that had merely been norms or voluntary choices, and they codified them into laws. Here's Michael Waldman.
10: Teddy Roosevelt and the progressive era reforms came after the corruption of the Gilded Age. After Watergate came a wave of protections and reforms in the 1970s. It's now a half century later. The corruption is growing, the abuse is growing, and it's time for another reform moment.
4: And we're now at a time when most of those post-Watergate laws have been overturned or otherwise chipped away.
0: Eric, you are inside the Capitol nearly every day. How often are you hearing about actual policy?

0: mean, you have no leverage whatsoever as that independent. Your strength is in a slim majority, because when the key votes come, they're going to need your vote. You've got incredible leverage.
1: They've got less than 100 days to convince voters to give them that leverage. Barbara Sprent, NPR News, White Sulphur Springs, West Virginia.

0: You're listening to All Things Considered from NPR News. From heat waves to heavy rain and even clouds of smoke, this summer has seen no shortage of extreme weather and wildfires. As NPR's Ava Berger reports, all of this is hitting a bedrock of childhood, the whimsy of summer vacation.
1: This is what summer is all about. On a beautiful July day at Beauvoir Summer Camp in D.C., kids are jumping into a blue, refreshing pool.
2: You want to watch how I go underwear? You want to watch?
1: That's Dane. He's wearing goggles that cover most of his face.
2: That's how I go underwater.
1: Nearby, best friends Penelope and Sam, both 7 years old, say their favorite part of camp is pool time. NPR is only using their first names because they're minors. Here's Penelope.
3: I like playing mermaid, where like I'm a mermaid, or like I'm a human, and then I turn into a mermaid. And like I use one of the pool noodles as a dolphin. And I play with my friends.
1: Last week looked a little different at Beauvoir. The kids played inside one day due to hazardous air quality from wildfire smoke. Some days were so hot this summer, their outdoor time was also cut down. Research shows that heat waves, droughts, hurricanes, and floods have become more intense and more frequent due to human-caused climate change. Penelope and Sam both know the term climate change.
3: Climate change means, like, the areas around you are just, like, changing all around you all the time.
4: Yeah, do you feel like it's changed your summer this summer?
3: Yeah, it's changed my summer a lot. Because at Girl Scouts camp, the theme was teddy bear tea, and I couldn't even do the theme. So that means I couldn't have tea.
1: She said it was too hot to have tea outdoors with her friends. Drew McKay, the camp's executive director, said over the past few years, they've had more extreme weather events, so now they're better prepared for indoor fun.
5: For example, we'll have a space that has Hot Wheel cars and ramps.
1: For kids, summer is a sanctuary. 3 months of freedom from schoolwork. For many parents, summer is more of a scramble to get their kids outside one way or another. Lauren Smith said for her kids in Pennsylvania this summer, it's been extreme heat, then wildfire smoke, then thunderstorms.
6: The summer is kind of like a waiting game, just waiting to do some stuff outside. It's been a challenge.
1: A 2024 Gallup survey found that 55% of American parents reported their school-age kids attend at least one structured summer program. Henry DeHart is the CEO of the American Camp Association, which gives accreditation and guidance to hundreds of camps across the country. A few decades ago, he says,
7: a camp might have had 3 or 4 or 5 days with the heat index over 105. Now they may have 8 or 10.
1: That's why camps are more prepared for indoor activities. But for some camps this year, that wasn't possible.
8: We made a decision for early evacuation of our entire camp.
1: Ben Hoffman is the executive director of Camp Widgiewagen in Ely, Minnesota. The program hosts over 700 kids each summer. Their base camp was right in the path of the smoke. It meant 17-year-old Eleanor Pitts had to leave camp early.
9: And you're like, wait, so this is our last night? And we all just started crying.
1: Saying goodbye was tough.
9: We become the closest group of people. They were genuinely my family by the end. But going forward, trips are just going to be different just because of this climate change situation.
1: Back in D.C., Beauvoir camp director Drew McKay said being ready to adapt to extreme weather is now part of the summer camp job.
5: For us, it's a new reality, but it's not just the heat. It's other types of weather patterns and factors.
1: The kids, on the other hand, are more focused on their free swim time. Ava Berger, NPR News, Washington.
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10: I'm Jay Olin with a check on traffic. Things are going to slow down as you're making the ride south on the 15 freeway, coming away from the 52 to Arrow, and then a pretty decent ride up ahead all the way out to the 5. Well, the southbound side of the 805 is going to struggle coming away from the 52 on over to about El Cajon Boulevard, then finally a decent ride up ahead. Well, the southbound 163 is slow from Friars over to the 5, and delays on the southbound side of the 5 in between the 52 and the 8. 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
0: From NPR News, this is All Things Considered. I'm Juana Summers.
14: And I'm Sasha Pfeiffer. In your household, who schedules doctor's appointments? Who cleans up after meals? Who books the babysitter or the pet sitter when you're going out? In many families, those responsibilities fall to mom. And a limited series on Peacock, recently nominated for 7 Emmy Awards, brings life or death urgency to that imbalance.
15: This is a thriller. This is, it opens with a bang, and I obviously can't spoil anything, but once I knew what the plot twist was, where it was going to go, it was a bit hard to say no. It was such a juicy, juicy story.
14: That's Sarah Snook, probably best known for her role in Succession as Shiv Roy. In the Peacock series called All Her Fault, she stars as Marissa Irvine. I talked with Snook about that role last year. Marissa and her husband, played by Jake Lacy from The Office and White Lotus, seem to have it all. A gorgeous waterfront home in Chicago, money for what seems like anything they could possibly want, and a happy little boy named Milo. But then...
15: We open the show with every parent's worst nightmare, turning up at the address where her son is for a play date and finding out that her son isn't there. It's the wrong address and the phone number that she was given to call the person whose play date she was organizing with is, it's now unlisted. Doesn't work.
16: Should you give her a call?
17: Yeah. Yeah.
18: We're sorry. You have reached a number.
17: It's not working. The number isn't working.
15: And so from there, we unravel and we try and work out what happened. But also in doing that, we work out what the flaws maybe were in the family dynamic in the first place.
14: I like to go into movies, books, plays, shows, knowing absolutely nothing. So I did not know going in that this was a missing child theme.
15: Yeah.
14: And that first episode, I actually felt my chest tightening as it became clear the kid is gone.
16: Mm. Who picked up my son from school?
14: It was very effective at that ratcheting sense of panic.
15: I'm similar. I quite like going in unwittingly, not knowing anything. But for this, I feel like, particularly for parents, it's almost like a PSA to go like, hey, just so you know, it's a little intense. Remember, it's a TV show and it's all going to be fine. But yeah, definitely that first episode. And that was for me when I was reading the book, that's how the book opens. And yeah, it's a page turn. I couldn't stop.
14: You mentioned especially for parents. I believe that during the filming of your final season of Succession, you were pregnant with your first child. Is that right? You have a daughter? She's now maybe 2.5 or so?
15: That's right on. Yeah. Yeah. Great work.
14: What, if anything, do you think you brought differently to your role in All Her Fault now that you're a parent than if you'd done the series before you had a kid?
15: Yeah. I think, imagination is a great thing. And imaginatively, I would have been able to go there. But I think having had a child, just the deeper understanding of what that relationship is, what that feels like. But also, you know, in terms of what we explore for the entire show, the intricacies of where women tend to pick up the invisible labor and just kind of like knowing what that is or knowing how that feels or knowing where that could happen. You know, I fortunately have a great husband who's and we find that our work is fairly even, but also because we have robust conversations about it, and that's not always the case.
19: Right. Right. I mean, this is a story that deals with the intertwining of parenting and marriage and gender roles in marriage, expectations for men versus women when running a household and raising kids. There's at least twice in the show where a husband tells his wife, "You're amazing." And that does not feel to her like a compliment.
15: No, it feels like it's kind of patronizing in that point. It's like, yeah, she is amazing and she's doing amazing. But like, one of my favorite lines is Dakota's, where she says, "I'm tired of being amazing." It's like, that's not the point. Like, I know I am and I know I can do it, but let's share the load here.
19: Yes, that's Dakota Fanning, who plays another working mom who's really struggling with her husband's role in their partnership.
15: Yeah, yeah.
19: This is a thought experiment question in a way. But if your character, Marissa Irvine, in all her fault, had been a more solidly middle class or blue collar wife and mother, how might this have been a different story, or how might you have played that part differently?
15: I think we certainly play with class in this story and all her fault. And partly that's because most of these working moms are relying on nannies for childcare in the spaces that they can't be there because of their work. Maybe in a middle class household, there's less reliance on nannies and more reliance on like group childcare. And I don't know how that operates in America,
19: yeah,
15: to Australia
19: way.
15: And how the difference is there.
19: Yeah.
15: But I guess the point there is that you have to rely, like you have to really invest in and trust the community around you. And if that trust is compromised, it makes parenting really difficult. Like we really need to be able to parent in a group, in a context of a village. And if you can't trust the people around you, then you're really sort of left adrift. You know, in our particular story, that's where the questions then need to go on the inside.
19: Right.
15: More internal questioning of who to trust.
19: I saw you on stage in New York on Broadway in Picture of Dorian Gray. It was absolutely mesmerizing, and it seemed like the role was almost an athletic endurance event. You're the only actor, you're on stage the whole time playing multiple characters. This series felt to me like a different athletic endurance event in that you're so frequently shocked and devastated and grieving. How strenuous was that, and how do you sustain your emotional energy for it?
15: Yeah, I mean, yeah, you're right. It is a different kind of athleticism, I guess. Like, just the emotional Olympics. Let's put her through the ringer. Let's see what she can do. I mean, it's certainly part of the attraction of the role, just to sort of see if I can rise to the challenge, see if I can make something feel, you know, how high can we go and still remain grounded. Hopefully we've achieved that. But I do remember, yeah, writing on my script on the first read through going like, must find different ways to cry, because Marissa is crying in most of the scenes, which we, you know, we had to temper as well and like cut back. But the sustainability of that is tricky, and partly it's all about balance. Like, I feel like you can't really stay in that grieving space for 3 months straight, because your body and your brain and your just your eyes and the actual ability to make tears just revolts. It just doesn't do it anymore. It's just not available. Like, you can't. Yeah. You got to go through cycles. So, like, intentionally putting yourself through a cycle of, okay, I was sad here, but we're breaking now. So I'm going to play some ukulele. I'm going to make a joke with Jake. I'm gonna play around. I'm going to have my daughter visit me on set. I'm going to, like, break it up so that it's you have a place to go back to rather than stay in the whole time.
19: Yeah. Someone I work with pointed out today that you're halfway to an EGOT. You got an Emmy for Succession. You got a Tony for Dorian Gray.
15: Yeah.
19: Good shot at Oscar, since you are likely to do movies. And so someone wondered, do you sing? Is a Grammy a potential someday?
15: Well, I do sing. I don't think I am a Grammy-level singer, though. I mean, that's someone like Cynthia Erivo, you know? Like, that is... I'd be hard-pressed to find an angle into the Grammys, but I'll take it if there's availability, you know?
19: So maybe EOT, not EGOT.
15: Yeah. Yeah, or TOE, I think you could always do it that way.
19: Sarah Snook's new series on Peacock is called All Her Fault. Sarah Snook, thank you for talking about this.
15: No, thanks for having me.
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10: I'm Jay Olin with a check on traffic. A few delays continue if you're heading south along the 805 coming away from Claremont Mesa Boulevard over to the 8. And then a pretty decent ride up ahead as you're getting into Chula Vista. Northbound side is looking clear. Southbound 15 slows down as you're heading away from Claremont Mesa over to Arrow. Also, the 163 south is a bit slow from Washington to the 5, while the southbound 5 slows down just beyond the 52, and that's pretty busy too just before the 8. KPBS traffic is supported by Zero Res San Diego, the safe carpet, surface, and upholstery cleaner without harmful toxic chemicals. 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For KPBS, I'm Jay Olin.
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23: In Los Angeles, I'm Kai Rizdahl, Tuesday, 28th July. Good as it always is to have you along, everybody. We got the June trade gap today, specifically the difference in our goods trade, how much stuff we bought from overseas versus what we sell there. It shrank about 4% from May, but shrank is a relative term because we are still importing hundreds of billions of dollars more stuff than we export, despite President Trump's tariffs, some old, some new, that he has said would bring the trade gap down. Marketplace's Stephanie Hughes has more.
24: Before we talk about the June trade deficit, you should know that American companies imported a lot earlier this year after the U.S. attacked Iran, says Nationwide economist Oren Klatchkin.
25: Anytime we get hit with some kind of unexpected shock, companies' first reaction basically is to go out and raise their, you know, stockpiles.
24: And in June, those companies were like, we are good, causing imports to fall and the trade deficit to narrow. Still, there are some U.S. industries that just can't get enough imports. I'm looking at you, tech sector. It needs computer chips from Asia.
25: Spending on artificial intelligence continues to trend at a really solid pace. This type of investment basically looks past conflict and past tariffs and anything else.
24: The waves of tariffs have affected trade, specifically who we are trading with, says UBS economist Jonathan Pingle.
26: You've certainly seen a drop off in imports from China as the China tariffs were increased. And there have been beneficiaries in other parts of Asia, Southeast Asia.
24: And even if American companies are looking to source more goods domestically, it takes a while to up and build a factory, says Nationwide's Oren Klatchkin.
25: That type of investment is planned out over years. It goes through multiple layers of sign off, right? So these things play out over a long period of time.
24: Also, a trade deficit isn't necessarily a bad thing, says Ryan Monarch, an economics professor at Syracuse.
27: If you have a trade deficit, another way of saying that is that your country is a place in which a lot of other countries really want to invest, where they want to put their money into.
24: They give us stuff, we give them American dollars, and that's a sign they believe in the U.S. economy. I'm Stephanie Hughes for Marketplace.
23: Wall Street on this Tuesday, the 30 stocks that make up the Dow Industrials did just fine. Chip makers, not so much. Oil down another 4% or so. Details numbers when we get there.

0: Tomorrow about this time, we'll have a better sense of what Kevin Warsh and the gang at the Fed are thinking about this economy and how they would like to handle it. As we sit here today, though, while Warsh is not exactly an enigma, he's also not exactly the most talkative chairman the Fed's ever had. So we're going to do a little preview of what might be coming tomorrow and what it might mean. And we're going to do that with Claudia Somm. She's the chief economist at New Century Advisors. Also, once upon a time, she spent more than a decade working at the central bank. Claudia, welcome to the program. Good to have you on.
1: Great to be here today.
0: Seems to me that the first thing we ought to talk about, obviously, when talking about the Fed, is inflation these days. What do we know about how Chairman Warsh measures and thinks about inflation?
1: We know that Chair Warsh thinks inflation is too high. We don't know as much about exactly how he measures it or exactly what he thinks behind it, but he has been unequivocal that inflation is too high and that he will get it down.
0: Yeah, but he's got this thing he likes to talk about, this trimmed mean, which we've gone over on this program in the past, which is different than actual, you know, PCE, Personal Consumption Expenditures Index, as we've talked about a zillion times on this program. But it does sort of narrow the range of, number one, prices, and number two, outcomes that the chairman's looking at.
1: When Chair Warsh has talked about inflation, and particularly this discussion of the trimmed mean or trimmed averages, it really fits in a discussion of where is inflation headed. And sometimes to get a better picture of where inflation is headed, you might want to take out some of the outliers, right? And then and the trimmed mean or core inflation, taking out food and energy, mm-hmm. that can take out some outliers. That does not mean that is the target. Like what the Fed is really trying to do is get overall inflation down. Everything counts. Kevin Warsh mentioned the trimmed averages in his confirmation hearing, but then in his congressional testimony in recent weeks, he said, well, I don't mean the Dallas Fed PC trimmed mean. I don't have a preferred measure. So we're kind of back to the drawing board on exactly what Kevin Warsh is looking at when he talks about inflation.
0: So what does that make you think? You've studied the Fed for a long time. You've worked at the Fed. You are a trained observer here. What do you take from that?
1: It makes me uncomfortable. You know, there's a catchphrase about the Fed that they're data driven. And I think that really is important. You need to have the yardstick that measures success, and you need to really follow the data. And so the fact that I don't have a good sense of how Kevin Warsh thinks about the data, what he's looking at, it's a little unsettling. And it may just be he doesn't want to share it because he doesn't want to bias all of us to just look at one measure and not look at all the measures. But it's an uneasy feeling. And if nothing else, it's an unfamiliar feeling. I'm used to listening to Fed chairs talk a lot about the data in great detail. And that's not his approach.
0: What do you make of the reaction that people are having to the chairman's decision not to do the whole forward guidance thing, right? There's been some commentary out there about, oh, it's going to increase volatility. There's been others saying, you know, this is fine. We can deal with this. We'll just react to what the data says. What do you make of it?
1: It is a change. You know, we have a leadership change at the Fed. It's important to understand the new leader. I think it gets a little blown out of proportion, right? We don't, at this moment, we don't need the Fed holding markets' hands. Unfortunately, Kevin Warsh has seemed to lump that takeaway forward guidance into taking away the reaction function. What is really helpful is to know what are the contingency plans? What would it take for the Fed to raise rates? What data are you looking at? How are you evaluating? What's your time scale? It has still come out from the Fed. We're getting in some of the committee documents like the minutes, but it sure would be nice to hear the Fed chair say it. But I don't think we'll hear that from him. That is not a path he wants to go down right now.
0: Yeah, no. I will say you sound pretty calm. You're vigilant, but you sound like you're okay with what's happening.
1: By and large, we're in a pretty good place. I'm trying to keep things in perspective. You know, pay attention to the changes happening at the Fed. I'm skeptical about a lot of the changes. I'm watching very closely. But no one should pretend the Fed was perfect before Kevin Warsh came in. So I'm trying to keep a balanced view of all this and very thankful that we're not in a crisis situation in the economy. It's great to have these kind of more intellectual debates about how the Fed does its work as opposed to some big problem that we're trying to get through.
0: Claudia Somm, longtime Fed watcher, also used to be a longtime Fed employee, now chief economist at New Century Advisors. Claudia, thanks very much for your time. I appreciate it.

0: So here's a data point. More than one out of every five companies in this economy use artificial intelligence in their daily operations. Goldman Sachs did the analysis. The federal government provided the raw data. The theory, of course, and in some cases the reality, is that AI brings with it the promise of higher productivity and higher profits. But even as AI becomes increasingly capable, it's also a reality that AI is fundamentally unpredictable, which in turn creates liabilities for those companies that are using it. And that, ladies and gentlemen, is a business opportunity. Deloitte figures globally, AI insurance is going to be a $5 billion business by 2032. Marketplace's Megan McCarty-Carino has that one.
1: At Corgi Cafe in San Francisco's financial district, you unfortunately won't find any corgi dogs. That violates the health code, apparently. But you will find plenty of startup founders, like Eamon Helou, who's been working from the cafe with his laptop and a couple buddies.
2: We have like 5 to 6 businesses, all very successful.
1: He won't go into much detail about what they all do exactly. Someone might steal his ideas. But there's a ski app, sports betting analysis, Reddit marketing, all powered by AI.
2: So it's like you do a lot of work in the beginning, and then you can kind of step away while it's making revenue.
1: Corgi has built its business to serve this new generation of AI-native entrepreneurs, says CEO Nico Lacqua. Partially with protein shakes and espresso shots.
3: We don't have decaf for a reason. I think people do need to lock in a little bit.
1: But the real business and the namesake Corgi are in the office upstairs. The cafe space just came with the lease and turned into a fun side project.
3: We're best known for our insurance for technology companies.
1: That includes all the usual policies and a new product for AI liability.
3: Just like a human might mess up, AI might mess up even worse, or it might say things that it shouldn't say, it might calculate things it shouldn't calculate, it might even cause outages or things like that.
1: Corgi's policy explicitly covers damages that could result from these AI mistakes. It's something the wider industry has only started to grapple with, says John Farley, who leads cyber practice at the insurance brokerage Gallagher.
4: The insurance market is beginning to move from silence on AI to scrutiny of AI.
1: He says most traditional policies simply don't mention AI, but the insurance industry has begun standardizing language and seeking regulatory approvals to potentially exclude AI from their plans. The challenge, he says, is figuring out how big of a risk AI poses for businesses.
4: Historically, the insurance markets have used modeling tools rather than measure the likelihood of, say, a hurricane in Florida, right? We've got lots of data there. Here, not so much.

0: 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The work of the ACLU is about closing the gap between the America that was promised and the America that is. Learn more at www.aclu-sdic.org.
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0: UPS reported quarterly profits this morning. Better than analysts had been guessing is the TLDR. UPS managed to do it even while it continues to wind down what had been a big part of its business, delivering packages for Amazon. The company's CEO said on the earnings call today that they had, and this is a quote, eliminated approximately 2 million pieces per day of lower quality Amazon volume. First of all, ouch. Also, though, UPS isn't the first big shipper to move away from Amazon deliveries. FedEx did it back in 2019. Marketplace's Henry Epp has more.
1: Before e-commerce became a big thing, UPS and FedEx made a lot of their money delivering packages to businesses rather than households because they make a higher profit margin on those business deliveries, says Lisa Elram, a professor of supply chain management at Miami University.
2: Because if you're going to businesses, there's a much higher probability that you're delivering multiple packages.
1: And businesses tend to be clumped together. A UPS driver, for example, could go to an industrial park and make a bunch of stops.
2: Whereas you're driving off in neighborhoods, particularly rural neighborhoods, it starts getting to be very, very expensive.
1: But as we started to order more stuff online, UPS and FedEx saw a new opportunity, says Zach Rogers, an associate professor of supply chain management at Colorado State University.
3: For them, Amazon was always a volume play. You know, you're delivering a lot of packages at low margin, but high enough volume that it's all right.
1: Then, about a decade ago, Amazon wanted more control, so it started to build its own delivery system. That left fewer Amazon packages for the UPSs and FedExes of the world. So those companies are increasingly getting out of the business of delivering you, say, a package of socks, and into the business of shipping really valuable stuff, for which they can charge more.
3: What do you pay more for? Pharmaceuticals or a package of socks? And so if they're taking up the same amount of space on the truck, it's really just the bang for the buck is higher with things like healthcare products.
1: So UPS is moving from a high volume business to a high margin business, says Jason Miller, a supply chain management professor at Michigan State.
4: You're not necessarily worried about maximizing the amount of stuff you're moving. You're worried about essentially maximizing the profit you can make off of the stuff that you do move.
1: And right now, there's profit to be made, especially by shipping computer gear from Asia to the U.S. for data centers. I'm Henry Epp for Marketplace.

0: Coming up.
1: It's just expensive to go out to dinner, Kai.
0: Oh, don't I know it. First, though, let's do the numbers. Dow Industrials up 537 points today, 1%, finished at 52,747. Remember, though, that's 30 stocks, people. NASDAQ down 55 points, about 0.2%, 24,876. S&P 500 crept up 15 points, about 0.2%, 74.28. United Parcel Service, Henry Epp was just talking about this, down 6.5%. FedEx picked up about 0.6%.

0: Bond prices went up. The yield on the 10-year T-note down 4.60% on the 10-year. 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
0: This is Marketplace. I'm Kai Rizdahl. President Trump was in Michigan this week, stumping for Republicans and talking up his second-term economic policies, which, he said, have brought manufacturing jobs back to that state, still, as you know, a hub of the American auto industry. Those policies, of course, have included, at times, steep tariffs on Canada and Mexico, both of which are critical links in Detroit's supply chain. The claim from the White House is that tariffs and the rest of the Trump trade agenda are going to drive a reshoring boom in manufacturing and in factory jobs. Marketplace's Mitchell Hartman has more now on how that's working out.
8: Since President Trump started his second term in January 2025, the economy has lost 75,000 manufacturing jobs, according to the Bureau of Labor Statistics, a 0.6% decline.
9: Manufacturing has not revived to a significant degree.
8: It's a trend that started in the 80s, says Mark Zandi at Moody's Analytics.
9: The job losses continue. Tariffs and other policies that have been put in place have not reversed that.
8: But tariffs may still be helping U.S. manufacturers, says economist Laura Veldkamp at Columbia Business School.
10: It made it more profitable for American manufacturers to set up and produce here.
8: That's because tariffs on imports diminish the competitive advantage of using lower-cost labor in places like Mexico or Malaysia. So we're making more in the U.S. now.
10: Manufacturing output's gone up 1.1% over the last year.
8: But we're doing more with fewer people, as Mark Zandi explains.
9: Manufacturing activity is very mechanized, automated. So even if you see a pickup in output, and we've seen that particularly in the tech sector and the defense aerospace industries, doesn't translate into jobs because, you know, these factories just don't employ a lot of people.
8: Now, the story's a little different in the crucial U.S. auto industry, where employment's down more than 2.5% since January 2025. One big problem, says Ned Hill at the Ohio State University's Manufacturing Institute, demand for new vehicles has been weak because many consumers can't afford them.
11: The average price has been bouncing just under $50,000. You have to be solidly above the middle of the income distribution to buy an average car.
8: Looking forward, though, says David Whiston at Morningstar.
12: Some of these jobs may come back. There are some automakers looking to onshore production to the United States, and that can create jobs for auto suppliers.
8: He points to recent plans announced by GM in Kansas and Tennessee and Toyota in Texas. I'm Mitchell Hartman for Marketplace.

0: We were talking earlier, Claudia Sahm and I, about which way the wind is blowing at the Warsh Fed, how the new chairman's thinking about inflation, and with it, what the central bank is going to do on interest rates. And while we're all going to feel whatever changes they make or don't make in one way or another, if you're a would-be home buyer, I'm going to bet you'd be very interested in what happens tomorrow. So we've called Vivian Geller. She's the chief financial officer at Pacific Trust Group. That's a mortgage lender here in Los Angeles. Vivian, welcome back to the program.
1: Thank you, Kai. It's always nice to be back.
0: I'm going to throw a number at you here. I want you to give me your reaction. 6.58%. That's what Freddie Mac says the 30-year fixed average rate is. Discuss, please.
1: Well, Kai, we were expecting it to go down, as I had said last year. And of course, you know, this war happened and energy prices skyrocketed across Europe, of course, and a lot of parts of the world. And so here we are with 6.5% rates.
0: And here we are with you being in the real estate business. Well, I mean, what's that doing to you? It cannot be good, right?
1: Well, it's certainly not helping, although we are still seeing, you know, the stock market's doing well. So yep. We're seeing, you know, a lot of cash buyers and high-end markets and the second home market, people that have been on the sidelines. They realize that this is probably going to be a while. So they're just jumping off the sidelines and starting to look around a little bit. There's been more inventory this year than there has been in a while.
0: What I hear you saying is people just got tired of waiting, right?
1: Yeah, for the most part. There's certainly no anticipation for rates to go down. We know the Federal Reserve is meeting today and tomorrow. Yeah. I think there's a 62% chance that rates will remain, a small chance that they might go up, but they're not going to come down.
0: Did you used to have to pay this much attention to the Fed? Sorry, this is just a little sidebar.
1: No, yeah. Absolutely. Yeah, you're absolutely right. No, we didn't, especially, you know, prior to 5-6 years ago, certainly prior to COVID, we weren't like sitting here waiting in anticipation to see what's going on.
0: Right. So crystal ball this for me. You know, if rates stay where they are and maybe even go up a little bit, you know, game out the next like 6 to 8 months in the housing market. And you know, you're in LA and so we've got our own issues here. But, you know, speak broadly for me if you can.
1: Well, I mean, nationally, it's at least status quo, maybe a little dip in the market. I don't think we're going to see a crash. Los Angeles, you know, we have this huge problem with inventory.
0: Yeah.
1: So we're always going to see the market move here on good houses, well-priced houses. There's still a question mark, too, yeah, about what's going to happen with this war and how that's going to affect, you know, our long-term economy.
0: Yeah, for sure. Let me ask you something about a topic that we covered a couple of times in the last couple of weeks. And again, as broadly as you can speak, this idea of starter homes, of, you know, we want people to get into the housing market. It's a great way to build wealth, all of those sorts of things. But the starter home does seem to be becoming a very scarce bird.
1: Yeah, well, you know, inflation has impacted us nationally significantly, and we haven't seen wages go up to any significant extent. So, you know, how can you buy a starter home when you're just not making enough money? And I mean, yeah, it's a really, really scary predicament for a lot of first-time buyers. You know, it's just expensive to go out to dinner, Kai,
0: yes,
1: you
0: is.
1: Know, let alone buy a house or renovate a house or, you know, have your plumbing fixed if something goes wrong with, you know, your toilet or whatnot. You know, it's really, really, really expensive to own a house right now.
0: When you are talking to buyers or would-be buyers, what are those conversations like?
1: Well, you know, I try to be realistic with people and you know, not play games. So we know interest rates are not going to go down anytime soon. So if they've got a decent income and they've got some money set aside, now is a decent time because they're not competing against a million other buyers to buy a house. So if they can afford to buy a house at 6.5% and ride it out maybe 2 years until they can refinance, then they're going to be in a good place. But, you know, if you're really rate sensitive, my suggestion would be to just, you know, sit it out for right now.
0: Vivian Geller at Pacific Trust. Vivian, thanks a bunch.
1: Thank you, Kai.

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1: This final note on the way out today, which honestly makes you wonder what we are even doing. Saw this in Fortune. Bear with me. I'm going to rattle off some numbers. Total movie box office for North America last year, almost $9 billion. 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Museums, $16.5 billion. Add it all up, all in, it's about $70 billion. Total sports betting in the United States last year, $166 billion American dollars. Jordan Manges, Anil Maharaj, Janet Wynn, Olga Oxman, and Virginia K. Smith are the digital team. I'm Guy Risdahl. We will see you tomorrow, everybody.

0: Live from NPR News, I'm Jael Snyder. The Senate has confirmed Jay Clayton to serve as President Trump's new spy chief. NPR's Jenna McLaughlin reports that Clayton's nomination drew criticism from Democrats who fear ongoing politicization of intelligence.
1: On Tuesday evening, senators voted 51 to 47 to confirm Jay Clayton will be Trump's new director of national intelligence. Clayton is currently the U.S. attorney for the Southern District of New York. Advocates like Republican Senator Tom Cotton of Arkansas say that job's intersection with national security, such as the indictment of former Venezuelan President Nicolas Maduro, prepared him to lead the intelligence community's 18 agencies. Critics like Senator Ron Wyden, a Democrat from Oregon, say Clayton has already shown he won't directly challenge the president's falsehoods.
2: He is never going to stand up to Donald Trump.
1: Wyden pointed to Clayton's refusal to say President Biden won the U.S. presidential election in 2020 during his confirmation hearing as one example. Jenna McLaughlin, NPR News.
0: President Trump had a busy day today. He spoke at the memorial service at Washington National Cathedral for the late South Carolina Senator Lindsey Graham. He also met at the White House with both Israeli Prime Minister Benjamin Netanyahu and Ukrainian President Volodymyr Zelensky. NPR's Greg Myrie kept tabs on the Zelensky meeting.
3: There were no TV cameras this time, so no repeat of that very public Oval Office argument they had early last year. The relationship has steadily recovered and improved. Trump has been treating Zelensky with more respect, and especially as Ukraine has gained the momentum with its long-range drone attacks against Russia. Now, Zelensky took to social media right after the meeting. He said he had a good meeting with Trump, adding, "I'm grateful to the United States for its firm support." So the tone keeps improving, but still there's no sign that Trump will send weapons, which he has effectively cut off.
0: As early in-person voting got underway today in Wisconsin's August 11th primary. Officials are threatening to prosecute voters who place bets on the midterm elections. NPR's Bobby Allen reports that has prompted legal threats from the prediction market company Kalshi.
4: Wisconsin is one of 32 states to outlaw election betting. Those state laws will be tested as prediction market sites Kalshi and Polymarket expect November's midterms to see more bets than ever before. UCLA Voting Rights Project Director Matt Barreto says Wisconsin is right to warn voters not to wager on elections.
5: We should be voting on candidates for their positions and their policies to represent us, not because we can make a buck.
4: Barreto says poll workers with insider knowledge could rig a market, like undercounting votes for a prediction market payday. Kalshi says poll workers are already banned from betting, and any who try will be caught. Bobby Allen, NPR News.
0: This is NPR. Rescue work is ongoing in southwestern Japan following Tuesday's powerful earthquake. The quake had a magnitude of 7.1 and struck the southern main island of Kyushu. Japan's self-defense forces have joined rescue workers in search and rescue operations at a badly damaged shopping mall. Japan's prime minister says the death toll has risen to 13. Authorities in Uganda have declared an end to the East African nation's latest Ebola outbreak, as Michael Koloki reports.
6: In a statement, Uganda's health minister, Chris Baryomunsi, said that the announcement follows, quote, the successful completion of the mandatory 42-day monitoring period, which began after the discharge of the last Ugandan national. Baryomunsi added that authorities have not detected any new Ebola cases during the monitoring period. Uganda has suffered multiple outbreaks of Ebola since 2000, when it recorded its first epidemic. During the most recent outbreak, which was declared in May this year, the country recorded 20 confirmed cases of the disease, which included two deaths. Both of those who died were from neighboring Democratic Republic of Congo, which is currently dealing with an Ebola outbreak. For NPR News, I'm Michael Koloki in Nairobi.
0: President Trump says he wants to honor the California lifeguard whose rescue of a boy caught in pounding surf was captured on video. Trump said today that he will invite the guard and possibly the boy to the White House. The dramatic rescue happened at Seabright Beach in Santa Cruz, about an hour down the coast from San Francisco. Officials say Santa Cruz lifeguards rescued more than 30 people from the powerful swells over the weekend. I'm Jael Snyder, NPR News.
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9: Welcome in, San Diego. It's Jade Hindman. On today's show, we'll tell you what's behind the new naming of Kumeyaay Beach, explore the cost of dying in San Diego, plus an author whose book about skateboarding is featured in the San Diego Book Festival talks about the sport. This is KPBS Midday Edition, connecting our communities through conversation. Last week, port commissioners did something they hadn't done before. They used a new policy for naming and renaming locations to commemorate the Kumeyaay people's historic connection to the San Diego Bay. They approved naming an unnamed beach at Spanish Landing Park on Harbor Drive to Kumeyaay Beach. Officials say the naming is an opportunity to honor the region's first people and help waterfront visitors understand Kumeyaay history. Here's some of what they had to say at the meeting.
10: A name should stand the test of time. A name that reflects the historical and cultural significance of the area and its surrounding. A name that commemorates places, people, or events that are of continued importance to the district, member cities, community, region, and the state of California.
9: Well, joining me to talk about this effort is Bobby Wallace of the Barona Band of Mission Indians. He is a prominent Kumeyaay leader and advocate. Bobby, it's an honor to have you on. Welcome.
11: Hey, welcome. It's a good day today. A little bit warm, but it's beautiful. How are you guys doing?
9: We're good. I'll take the warm weather over cold any day, though. I always appreciate the sunshine. Hey, listen, you actually spoke to the board last week as they considered their vote on this. Tell us what you shared with commissioners and your reactions to their approval.
11: You know, I got to sit back and listen to my elder, Jesse Pino, from the Homo Band, and others, you know, speaking a little bit of, you know, of truth telling. And, you know, when I got up there and started speaking, I really didn't want to say the same thing, you know, as everybody else. So I started talking about relationships and growth. And, you know, as we've seen, San Diego has just grown immensely, and it's a beautiful place. It's a wonderful place for people to live and, you know, bring up their families. But this is Kumeyaay territory, and naming of the beach, the unnamed beach to Kumeyaay Beach, was one step in the right direction for, I would say, generational trauma. We all have to go down and drive past things called Mission Valley or Mission Beach or Mission this or Mission that. And that's part of the generational stuff that my people see every single day. So the commission and naming this beach following the criteria that they had to follow was just really beautiful. It made me feel my ancestors, so to speak.
9: Yeah, no, I can understand that for sure. Now, you mentioned the commission, and I know it had the support of the Kumeyaay Cultural Reparation Committee. Can you tell us about that committee and why it was created?
11: The committee was created to ensure that we have fair and equal value here throughout our territory. You know, we have been here for so long, and there are bones and there's ashes of our people. I would say as far as the Channel Islands, all the way down to San Quentin, to the outskirts of the desert, and back to the ocean. So this committee was formed to have justice for our ancestors and the people that are living and the people that are going to come after us.
9: Well, you know, in terms of the naming process, this was really a first for the Port of San Diego. Did the process feel legitimate and inclusive as you went through this?
11: Yeah, it felt really sincere in looking at the mannerisms of the commission. To me, it felt so sincere. It felt legitimate. It felt like a family-ish kind of affair. So as we move through these times and being supporters of the community, whether it be, you know, Make-A-Wish Foundation or all these other beautiful orgs throughout San Diego, we consider those that we work with family. And now we're getting to where, you know, take the San Diego City Council doing the land acknowledgement and us putting a Kumeyaay flag inside the chambers. These are huge steps that could only lead to better stuff in creating a better relationship between the Kumeyaay people and the city leaders of different little cities within the San Diego area.
9: Mm-hmm. And, you know, the request to the port to

0: I think it is a responsibility. For so long, we've gone through all these different kind of changes. Take for instance the mission project all the little kids have to do in school. We know that those things, again, and it goes back to trauma and post-traumatic stress disorder, and those things that are embedded within our DNA. And we have to release these things. And this is one step further in the plight to help our people and make our people better. We can only do this together, all of us.
1: Indeed. So, with that in mind and the trauma, I mean, this was an unnamed beach at Spanish Landing Park. What stories does the name Spanish Landing tell us about San Diego's history? And what stories does Kumeyaay Beach instead add?
0: The Spanish landing, these are all things, and it's a falsehood, it's a sense of falseness within here in San Diego, because the Spanish didn't discover us. Actually, we've been here since our beginning. We know these things, and truth telling is a big part of a healing of one's peoples. So we take the Spanish landing. It's great to acknowledge that the Spanish came here for some, but we've been here for time immemorial. We've been here for so long, and we're always going to remain here upon these lands where people thrive for 10, 12,000 years.
1: How do Kumeyaay leaders define success for this naming effort?
0: I think, I can't speak, I can't speak for everybody, but I think that they think this is one step further in a right direction. It's almost like a handshake or a hug, and we acknowledge, or at least some of us acknowledge, that, hey, this is great stuff. We need to keep going in this correct pattern in order for our people to be successful and be partner more have more partnerships within the San Diego community.
1: What does continued success look like beyond the naming of this land right here?
0: Success. So let me digress a little bit. We had talked to John McCann, the mayor of Chula Vista, really nice guy. And
1: Just
0: there
1: recognized the
0: was
1: second Sunday in November as Kumeyaay
0: the
1: People's Day.
0: second, the second Sunday in November. So this is a first across the North American continent, we call Turtle Island, or the United States of America, for any tribe to be recognized for their own special days. So I know San Diego's moving in the right direction. We know that the visitors that come here, they come and they see a false narrative of what really happened here. And we're not trying to say everything was so bad for our people. I mean, it's truth telling and it's part of it, but part of it is being successful and moving on in the correct way, in a respectful way. So I think, yeah, I personally think our leaders think it's a good thing.
1: Indeed. Once people know the truth,
0: Yes.
1: what do you hope they do with it?
0: They can come to San Diego, they can see the name Kumeyaay, they can say, oh, I've been to that place, and these were the original peoples that were here before the Spanish came. Before the missions came, it's putting something out there correctly, and the hopes would be for more changes, maybe some beachfront, a little bit of place for ceremonial value, because we have used the ocean since the beginning. We traveled to the desert, and I just think it looks so positive for everyone.

0: involved.
1: The proclamation in Chula Vista we just spoke about, where the second Sunday in November will be recognized as Kumeyaay People's Day, that comes after a long battle to change the name of Discovery Park in Chula Vista and remove the statue of Christopher Columbus, too. During those years and reflecting on where we are today, did you think you'd ever be recognized in this manner?
0: I knew it would happen sometime. I didn't think it would happen within my lifetime. So when I was talking to the mayor, and I brought it up when we were doing Indigenous People's Day and the proclamation for that, the mayor was really receptive. And I thought, wow, this work that everybody's been doing, and it's not a one person thing. It's so many people involved that really care and really want to do things like the statue, you know, the statue that was removed and the renaming of the park. And these are things that just don't happen every day. But we do know people are receptive, and we know that maybe there is a care, maybe our hopes for a better future for everybody is really being looked at and taken into account for.
1: Are there any other unnamed or spaces or named spaces in San Diego County that you believe should receive names that actually reflect Indigenous connection to the land?
0: Yes. You know, there's all sorts of estuaries, and I see I've been up to an estuary by Encinitas, and, you know, there was little tags and in memory of and all this and that, which I think a sign or a little placard saying that this was an ancient waterway of the Kumeyaay for purposes for spiritual, for sustenance. I think those things need to be out there more. You know, there's all sorts of different places all over, and I think the more we do, the more everybody tries to do their best, I think greater things will happen.
1: In the last minute that we have, ultimately, what is your hope for how visitors might experience the San Diego Bay differently after seeing the name Kumeyaay Beach?
0: You know, I think a placard, and I think a beautiful sculpture showing the first peoples of this land will put a different spin on San Diego, and it can only be positive. I think these are great things, and I can't wait for the opening day. It's right next to the airport. People go there. People see the water. And I think it will be a great positive experience.
1: I've been speaking with Bobby Wallace of the Barona Band of Mission Indians. He is a prominent Kumeyaay leader and advocate. Bobby, thank you so very much.
0: Okay, you guys have a great day, and thank you for your time, and blessings, and much love and respect to everybody.
1: Likewise, thank you. Coming up, the cost of living is high, but a recent KPBS report explores the cost of dying in San Diego. We're back after the break.

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5: Welcome back to KPBS Midday Edition. I'm Jade Hindman. On this show, we often talk about San Diego's high cost of living, but what about the cost of dying? Well, turns out the burial process can reach well into five figures. It's a huge burden for families who are already navigating impossible grief. KPBS health reporter Heidi DeMarco has the story. She joins me now. Heidi, welcome.
6: Hi, welcome. Thanks for having me.
5: Glad to have you here. Tell me, what made you want to work on this particular story?
6: Well, it came about from, one story that I worked on about death doulas, or trying to work on, actually. It led me into this whole world of death and dying, and I just started meeting different people. And I started learning about the different options at the end of life, and I thought it was fascinating. I had not heard of a lot of them, so I thought it would be of interest for people to know that they have options at the end of life.
5: You spoke with Penny Waugh, who is a death doula here in San Diego. Tell me about her and how she describes her work.
6: Well, I met her at one of these death cafes, and, she has a personal connection. She saw what her mother went through during, her end of life journey. And she said, I think I can make a difference in this space. So she created the Death Network, and it's just this hub where you can learn about different options, kind of learn how to start the conversation about end of life. And she decided to become a death doula, and she worked in a funeral home for a little while and just kind of wanted to branch out. And now she counsels people at the end of life.
5: Well, here's some of what Penny had to say.
7: What I learned was that we are so uneducated on what death and dying can look like here in the U.S., and people are just making rash, urgent decisions.
5: Wow. So, for many families, this conversation around death and money is one that happens after the loss of a loved one. What does that look like?
6: Unfortunately, that's the norm, right? I think death usually is unexpected, and so people are not prepared for that. So the way that it's been described to me by all these different people is that they're kind of faced with these decisions in the moment of, being very vulnerable, and there's a little bit of a sticker shock there, right? They're not prepared for it, and they just kind of go with the flow, right? Like they make decisions in the heat of the moment, and, at the end, they don't know all their options, so it's very unfortunate. She also mentioned that a lot of the times what was heartbreaking was that she would see, children who had no idea what their parents wanted for their end of life. So she is a big advocate for having those conversations before the crisis.
5: Yeah. Tell me, what does it look like to work with a death doula, Heidi? How does that work out?
6: Well, you can start early on. You don't have to be in hospice care or anything like that. You can, work with them way before just to plan things out, to take care of those documents that, people really don't have, right? There's a really low percentage of people that have advanced directives. And so just to kind of get your affairs in order so that when the time comes, your loved ones don't have to guess and maybe make decisions that you didn't want or, maybe are not within budget. We make a lot of decisions because we love them so much that we want to, get this and get that. But the way she describes it is that they can just, go and plan things ahead of time. Or you can come, you can work with a death doula when, it is that time. And you kind of want to have that, you know, hand holding and just kind of guide you through that process. And there's a lot of things that, you know, they offer in terms of just, you know, maybe having, you know, a living funeral, something that, you know, the loved one who is on hospice can participate in it, you know, kind of enjoy that moment. And I've seen a little bit of that in some stories that I did where people are gather, you know, while the person is still alive and just kind of share that moment. And there are so many other things, right? Maybe like having a viewing in your home versus at a funeral home. So there's a lot of options that they can kind of help guide you through.
5: So that's interesting. You learned about the cost behind all kinds of options for burial as well, starting with the most familiar options, traditional burial and flame cremation. Starting, though, with traditional burials, what's the price tag there?
6: For a traditional burial, it's about, I was told, $1,200 to $1,300. And, you know, that it just doesn't include like the land, but it's also labor, it's the upkeep, it's the burial vault. So a lot of, you know, goes into it, maybe the memorial or, you know, placard, things like that. But we are here in San Diego about $2,000 more than the national average.
5: And there's additional expenses that come with a funeral home too, right?
6: Right. I mean, you know, if you... Well, I mean, you have the cemetery and then you have the funeral home, and the funeral home takes care of the body. So that, you know, includes the embalming, you know, taking care of the body, preparing it for viewing, maybe having some sort of, you know, a ceremony. So, you know, a lot of things kind of can add up, which I had no clue about, which is maybe if they have to pick up the body after hours, you know, that's an extra charge. You know, if it's on a weekend, you know, little things like that, that maybe you were not aware of. And then it kind of just starts adding up.
5: And a death doula would come in and prepare you for all of these things.
6: Right, right. And kind, you know, and be there with you, right? It's when you think of like a birth doula, right? They're helping you in that moment.
5: Just and kind of up to it.
6: Right. Mm-hmm. And just being your advocate, really, right? And so it's just kind of being there for you and supporting you and guiding you so that you don't make these, you know, rash decisions at the end.
5: Yeah. What is the cost breakdown for a flame cremation?
6: So a flame cremation is usually what, you know, people will go for nowadays because it is significantly lower. An average here in San Diego is about, excuse me, $1,500. Excuse me. And, you know, that includes the, you know, the flame cremation, the urn, but it's very simple, right? So it's the most simple and cost effective right now. So it's a very popular choice.
5: But there's also new options gaining popularity, like water cremation, for example. You visited White Rosa Aqua Cremation in Escondido. Here's Executive Director Kayla Flores describing the process.
6: Escondido.
8: It's basically returning your body to its natural state, which is amino acids, peptides, sugars, protein, and water.
6: Then there's burial at sea.
5: Wow, so that's very interesting. So there are all of these different options, and obviously something that a doula would be familiar with. Tell me, what did you learn about the water options here?
6: Right. I mean, fascinating. It was fascinating. The water cremation, right. She gave me a tour of these, this like chamber where the bodies go in. It's kind of, like she said, returning the body to its natural state. There's, you know, it, the water and the pH balance kind of, you know, helps the body dissolve, and just, you know, you come, you're left with more ashes actually than a flame cremation, she told me. And it's just, you know, it's very fascinating. And in terms of like price, it is a little more expensive, but a lot of that has to do, she told me, because of the process. It's an all electric process, and inflation, you know, has hit every industry, including this one. And so since electricity has gone up, you know, so it's hard, you know, it's a little harder. But the average right now would be about $3,800.
5: What about burial at sea?
6: Burial at sea, it can range, right? I mean, it's very beautiful to have gone out there with them to see what they do. It's just, you know, You know, it's you can have it be unattended, which means that you can view it from maybe a doc, and they will do it for you. Maybe they film it for you, and you know, they'll send you that. They have to go far out enough to be able to do like scatter your ashes. They put it in this beautiful biodegradable, you know, basket with flowers, and then they just let it go. And you see, you know, the flowers and roses and just scatter in to the sea. And then they also have something where you can have your family come, right? Or you can have loved ones come, and they get on the boat and they go out there, and you know, they're part of the process. You know, the way he describes it with music and maybe the person's favorite cocktail, you know, it's kind of an event. And then you have something where it's like a full body burial, where you have the full body. They have to go out a little further, you know, into the ocean for that. And, you know, the body is shrouded and, you know, let go into the ocean. And it's just, you know, it's fascinating to know that these options are available.
5: Interesting. So next year, California will add another option, human composting. Can you describe that process?
6: Right. This is, you know, the way they incorporate, I think it's like all the material, the fleshy material, your bones, everything goes into this, you know, composting, you know, process. It's about 3 months, I believe. And it, you know, you go, they take it out, you put it back in. So it's a back and forth. And then you're left with, you know, a lot of compost material that you can use to plant, you know, in your garden, to plant, you know, flowers, you know, whatever you like, and just kind of have your loved one with you, or you can give them, you know, give a little bit out to each family member. But it's something that it's more, you know, very green. A lot of these options, like the water cremation, the water burial, they're all, they're leaning more towards green options, and that's also gaining popularity.
5: How much would something like that cost?
6: I think right now it is about $8,000. Mm-hmm. And once it becomes available in California, it'll be the same. Right now it's available out of state, so if you wanted to do that, you still could do that, but it's an extra cost to fly the remains out to a different state and then bring them back.
5: You know, experts say the most important decision may be, you know, to have the conversation before they're forced to make one, make a decision, rather. What is their advice for starting the conversation around this? When do you know, like, hey, I should reach out to a death doula?
6: Right. I mean, I think it's something that we all kind of will have different ways to do it. I think that's why they're trying to make these death cafes more popular and just kind of do them in different ways so that the conversation, so it could be more comfortable and you know, a lot goes into it. It depends on the family's religion or culture or background. And so they just, you know, just getting it started beforehand. I think if you are dealing with, you know, older parents, or, you know, you kind of have that conversation, you know, way before someone has to go into assisted living or a hospice. So I think they're trying to be more out in the community. A lot of these death doulas and folks like from all the people that I met for this story just go out into community events, and they try to, you know, spread the word about the options and just kind of try to normalize the conversation around death and dying.
5: Mm-hmm. You know, what is your approach to telling these stories in a compassionate way like you do?
6: Well, I feel like I think it starts with one story, right? It'll start with, you know, the first story I did with this. It just came out of nowhere, actually. And it's word of mouth, honestly. Like, once you produce one story and they see your work, and then I ask, oh, hey, I'm trying to find out about this, and they will introduce me to other people. And I really just see it as I'm very fortunate, and I feel very honored to be able to tell these stories. And, you know, I try to do them with as much respect and dignity. And, you know, as a health reporter, it's, you know, always dealing with people at the most vulnerable of times. But this in particular, I mean, it's even more so, right? So just to try and make sure that I'm doing the best I can to represent, you know, the folks that I'm interviewing, and you know, and so that the audience can also get that connection.
5: That is great. I've been speaking with Heidi DeMarco. She's health reporter for KPBS. Heidi, thank you so very much for your reporting.
6: Thank you for having me.
5: Still to come, hear about an author whose book about skateboarding is featured in the San Diego Book Festival when KPBS Midday Edition returns.

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3: Welcome back. 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I'm Jade Hindman. The KPBS San Diego Book Festival is returning to the University of San Diego on August 22nd. It's a free event featuring panel discussions with award-winning authors. One local author who will be there is Professor Neftali Williams. His book, The Skateboard Life, profiles more than 65 skateboard legends who've shaped the action sports scene and culture. I had the chance to speak with Dr. Williams last fall when the book first came out. He's the director of SDSU's Center for Skateboarding, Action Sports, and Social Change. Here's that conversation. Okay, so tell me, the book starts with a bit of your own journey into the skateboard life. What first got you hooked?
4: I mean, I would say it definitely came from, you know, my early youth back in Boston and back in Massachusetts, and seeing that everyone from every particular background saw skateboarding as this new space, this new way to have fun and really build community. So just getting started with everyone, with hand-me-down skateboards, the whole community coming together when someone didn't have a board or a board was broken, I was really moved by it and just excited to be part of the culture early on.
3: Wow. Well, people may be also surprised at the influence skateboarding culture has on mainstream culture. What are some of the things that you highlight in the book in regards to that?
4: Well, I will say one of the things that's really something that people see all the time is that, like, Pharrell being at Louis Vuitton, and Pharrell is, as you know, also known to the world as Skateboard P. And so just that fact, and I do a little bit of a just sort of an acknowledgement to Virgil Abloh, who passed away and who was one of the head designers. So even just starting the book, recognizing that skateboarders are in all places at all times, it really, really focuses in on that, and then really dives deep into, you know, all the people who have helped make skateboarding amazing.
3: Wow. And, you know, each one of the chapters in the book really profiles someone, you know, that's like a mover and a shaker.
4: Yes.
3: First, tell me a bit about who you chose to spotlight and why.
4: Okay. So one of the reasons behind the book was I wanted people to understand why skateboarding everywhere. Why are they seeing it in the Guardian, the New York Times, San Diego, everywhere? Someone's nieces, nephews, aunties, uncles, grandmas are skateboarding. And I wanted them to be able to pick up the book and say, oh, okay, that because everyone is skateboarding, because there is a really rich history. And so I wanted to just kind of make it so you could see just the wide breadth of people who participate, and in particular see that we've all been skateboarding together for decades. And so that was something that was really important to help people understand.
3: Okay. Each chapter in the book is also labeled like the activist, the
4: yes,
3: Uberist,
4: yes.
3: The artist. Tell me about that.
4: Oh, and so I was just thinking, like, what would be the methodology to kind of, like, there's so many skaters, it's such, you know, just a wide, diverse group. But what I try to do is pull it apart into sort of themes. What things have been important in skateboarding, like the Uberists, who are those who've just, you know, across the decades been the people? And then the activists, who are the people now? And very few books will have, sure, they'll have Tony Hawk, of course, and maybe they'll have Nyjah Huston, who's an Olympics level skater and amazing. But very few books are going to have Brianna. I mean, no one's else, but Brianna is going to have Brianna King and Peggy Oki in the same book with Jason Guadalajara, Stephanie Pearson. And I say that to go, what that does is show that everybody's been involved, and these themes of the uberists, the technologists, the documentarists, these themes of what sectors within skateboarding culture people participate in, so that the average reader doesn't think like, oh, they're just a bunch of athletes, that there's more to the culture than just being a great skater. The activists are those who right now are changing the game, who are making skateboarding more inclusive, who are thinking about skateboarding as a space for social change. The documentarists, those are the folks who gave us the inspiration, showed us what was going on, and that's across the decades, now and previously. And so it's the culturalists, like that section, is those who've just contributed something that everything else is sparked off of. And, so it was a way to pinpoint. We have so many people, and just think through what is their real contribution, like in a larger context. If you knew nothing about skateboarding, what would you want to know?
3: Yeah, that's interesting. And the culture is much bigger than even just connecting people, right?
4: Yes.
3: I mean, that's great. I mean, speaking of Breonna King, I mean,
4: yes.
3: you also focus on women skaters and,
4: yes.
3: and artists. And the paths they've all paved in the scene. Talk about that.
4: Well, I would just say one of the great joys of the book is to show my sisters that way, is to really go, we've been doing this thing together forever. And even when people were not looking at women skateboarding, when it was sort of sidelined, like Lisa Whitaker is in the book, and she is, I mean, she should be in the Skateboarding Hall of Fame already. What she's contributed to skateboarding as a whole, she's just absolutely incredible. And so being able to say, here is a light on the folks who don't get enough of that sort of support. And or they do, but maybe it's not talked about as much as I'd like to talk about it. So that, like Vanessa Torres, Samaria Brevard, Stephanie Pearson, like the first African-American female pro, to be able to put them in one space in the same book with Tony Hawk and with Nyjah Houston, so that people can look at skateboarding and say, I didn't know it was this diverse. I didn't know that this is why skateboarding is global, because there was somebody to inspire everyone at every level at all times.
3: Wow. You know, another thing that I just really noticed about this book is your photography.
4: Oh, thanks.
3: Did this.
4: Other than the vintage photos, I did most of the photos that are in the book. So it was a real labor of love of flying to shoot folks, making the time, and then also writing all the text, but like, you know, taking the time to shoot with Atiba, who's a legendary skate photographer, Grant Britton. It was just a real honor to put that aspect of my life also into the book.
3: Yeah, I mean, you got action shots in here, and then you have your really artistic-looking shots.
4: Oh, thanks.
3: I mean, all right. I mean, of course, you also profiled Tony Hawk.
4: Yes,
3: and I was looking at his photo as well, the GOAT.
4: Yes.
3: Hometown hero for us here in San Diego.
4: Yeah.
3: What are some of the more underrated aspects of his legacy that you wanted to write about?
4: I think the most important for me was the work that he's done with the skate park project, formerly the Tony Hawk Foundation. People think of him as, you know, he is our greatest skateboarder, our greatest ambassador, and the tricks and the 900, but it's the private work to make sure that skateboarding continues to grow that he's done. That is the thing that I don't think people really realize the impact that's had. The skate park project, they've built hundreds and hundreds of parks in Tony's name and participated in thousands of different endeavors. It's just, that's the part that moves me the most. People don't think about that. I don't feel like they ask him those things enough in interviews of his legacy is giving us all space to find our own voice in skateboarding.
3: Well, outside of Tony Hawk, how mm-hmm. would you describe San Diego's connection to the skateboard world? I mean, what makes this a special place for action sports?
4: Well, I'd say, someone else who I profiled, like African-American pro skater and skate park designer, Canton Russell. First of all, I mean, there are few skateboard designers in the world as skate park designers, and he's the leading African-American and one of the only skate park designers in that space, and that is here in San Diego, and he has had an incredible legacy of skateboarding here, both him, other skaters like Brandon Turner, OGs, Oscar Jordan, but even on the in the documentary side, like Grant Britton being here, it's just been the home of so many skaters. And I have to do a shout out to the OG Transworld Skateboarding Magazine was here in San Diego. I mean, the legacy here is so deep. And truthfully, it was one of the reasons I moved to San Diego in the first place. Is it was something I felt they didn't get enough love while I was in LA. And I was like, man, I gotta do more on SD. And, you know, the things worked out for me to be at SDSU, at San Diego State. And now the book gets to really showcase and highlight those folks too.
3: Well, sandwiched between the profiles are important places in skateboarding history and culture. Any in particular that you really wanted to highlight or that you feel a special connection to?
4: Yes. So there's interstitials between those profiles. And one of them that I love the most is what we call MACBA, or the Museum of Contemporary Arts in Spain. That is a skate spot that is legendary. As a matter of fact, I just watched some clips from the museum this morning. So skaters all over the world have gone to Spain and made that their home. And so that really talks about all the architecture in Spain, spots like Parallel that are there, that skaters around the world go to and enjoy. But also, I looked at Bordeaux and then what's happening in Malmö and those scenes where they're building skatable sculptures and skatable architecture. So that's highlighted in the book as these new developments, which we just got approved. We'll be doing some of that at SDSU. So I'm very excited about that. So the interstitials are a way for people to connect to skateboarding culture. And again, see that it's not just about being the best skater. It's where's the community form and to show that it's a global phenomenon.
3: Wow. Well, you know, I mean, you know, you mentioned history there. I mean, do you have a favorite skateboarding era?
4: Okay. I don't have a favorite, but I'm slightly partial to like 90s, late 90s, 2000s. And I just say that because the combination of like hip hop and urban and street culture just really took off within skateboarding. And it's a moment in the 90s are really when skateboarding went away from sort of the bigger ramps in the 80s. Mm-hmm. And that sort of like, you know, I would say that sort of gated space to like going back to the streets. And so that time is just wonderful. It's what happened in the 60s and 70s. It kind of got away in the 80s. But the 90s, everybody was coming together to explore street spots, to really like reevaluate the city. And it's, you know, there's punk rock music happening, there's punk rock, there's hip hop happening, jazz is happening, and it just really becomes another level of like adding the fabric of skate culture. Also, that's when everyone kind of had video cameras at the same time too, so like it's also one of our most documented times. Mm-hmm. And it's part of the reason that skateboarding really exploded and went global too, is everyone got a little piece of that. When I'm in Brazil, they're listening to Brazilian hip hop or Brazilian jazz, but they're all skating. As it became more urban, everyone got to participate. And that's why it's so big now.
3: Yeah, because when did Lupe Fiasco come out with this song?
4: Oh, yeah, that was, yeah, yeah. Okay, so yeah. That's 2000s. That's in the 2000s
3: okay.
4: Space. Yes, yes.
3: I do remember.
4: Yeah. Oh, yeah, no, I will say that's a great touchstone. When that song came out, one, skaters were excited, but the whole world was listening and loving it. And I just remember hearing it everywhere. And so shout out to Lupe, you know, of course, you know, also in our current time, you know, Lil Wayne, when Lil Wayne started skating, Ty Dolla $ign skating, there's NFL players who are also skating. It's really just, you know, it's an important time in skating now. And I actually will just want to add one part, which is this part of the book being out now is we have few ways in which we see that everybody contributed to building the culture. And, you know, people want to keep us separated these days, but when you look at this book, anyone can see that for generations, skaters from all backgrounds have been together. And so that's, you know, for me, it was to put that testament out there to say like, mm-hmm. No, this is not just for kids in San Diego or just kids in LA. Like, no, we've been doing this together forever. And there are so few things that are like that.
3: That was my conversation with Professor Neftali Williams, author of The Skateboard Life. He'll be a featured author at the KPBS San Diego Book Festival on August 22nd. 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The number is 619-452-0228. I'm Jade Hindman. We'll talk again tomorrow. Until then, make it a great day on purpose, everyone.

0: It's Leila Fadel from NPR's Morning Edition. When freedom of the press is undermined, we resist by doing our jobs, getting the facts, building bridges, and asking the questions you have for those in power. We do it for you. 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
3: What if we could sort of just give the ocean a Tums to mitigate climate change? From American Public Media, this is Marketplace Tech. I'm Megan McCarty-Carino. The ocean is already one of the best climate solutions we've got. It absorbs carbon dioxide from the atmosphere that would otherwise contribute to global warming. But what if it could store even more CO2? Marketplace's Amy Scott, host of our climate podcast, How We Survive, looked into one strategy to achieve that goal, and she set sail for a demonstration.
4: I'm about to head out into the Atlantic Ocean on a boat unlike any I've ever seen.
5: Can you swim?
6: I can swim.
5: Okay.
4: It's an amphibious vehicle, basically a boat with wheels that's just open on the sides. Rob Mitchell is the captain.
5: You can see we don't have any railing. It's going to be pretty calm out there today, so shouldn't be a big deal.
4: We're here in Duck, North Carolina, on the Outer Banks, to check out an experiment to boost the ocean's potential to store carbon. About 2 years ago, a company called Vesta dumped more than 8,000 metric tons of a mineral called olivine onto the sea floor.
7: It's found all over the world. Just natural silicate mineral similar to quartz on the beach.
4: That's Jacqueline Centener. She's a senior scientist with Hourglass Climate, a nonprofit research group that's monitoring the experiment. She says when olivine dissolves in seawater, it converts carbon dioxide into another form of carbon called bicarbonate.
7: And bicarbonate is already present in the ocean everywhere. It's what a lot of critters use to make their shells. And then that allows the ocean to draw down more carbon dioxide from the atmosphere.
6: So you're basically making room for more?
7: Yeah, making room for more carbon dioxide in the ocean.
4: Out on the water, Centener and the team collect samples to see how the olivine is changing the ocean's chemistry in different spots off the shore. The ocean has already absorbed about a third of the carbon we've emitted since the start of the industrial age, over time making the water more acidic and harming shellfish, corals, and other marine life. But alkaline materials like olivine neutralize CO2, acting as sort of an antacid.
8: Tums for the ocean is the shorthand, yeah.
4: That's Adam Subosh, an associate scientist at the Woods Hole Oceanographic Institution, where he studies ocean alkalinity enhancement. That's the fancy name. Subosh says the technology has a lot of potential because it's actually just accelerating a natural geological process. But
8: can you scale it? Can it happen fast enough? What are the trade-offs and consequences? There's still a lot of research that needs to get done.
4: Vesta, the company behind the Duck project, estimates it could remove and store 5,000 tons of carbon dioxide from the atmosphere after accounting for emissions associated with the project. And if it works with minimal impact to marine life, the company says eventually olivine could be incorporated into coastal restoration projects. That could protect against sea level rise while also fighting the warming causing it.
3: That was Marketplace's Amy Scott, host of How We Survive. You can hear more of Amy's reporting on marine carbon removal and other geoengineering solutions on the new season of How We Survive, wherever you get your podcasts. I'm Megan McCarty-Carino, and that's Marketplace Tech. This is APM.
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0: American political leaders and global leaders are paying their respects to the late Senator Lindsey Graham.
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12: For a while, it seemed as if the very worst predictions of an AI-driven jobs wipeout would come true.
13: Artificial intelligence is going to replace literally half of all white-collar workers in the U.S.
14: There are cases where entire classes of jobs will go away.
12: That last voice was Sam Altman, head of OpenAI. But all of a sudden, many companies are hiring back their human workers because their AI replacements are failing at the job. And all of a sudden, even Sam Altman is changing his tune.
15: I thought that there would have been more impact on entry-level white-collar work jobs being eliminated by now than has actually happened.
12: So what's the truth about how AI will change the labor market?
16: The narrative has been created by the people who built AI tools, and they're telling you what's possible. They're not telling you what's practical.
12: I'm Meghna Chakrabarty. That's up next on Point. Stay with us.
17: Live from NPR News, I'm Giles Snyder. Dr. Anthony Fauci is expected on Capitol Hill Wednesday. Fauci was issued a subpoena compelling his appearance before the committee chaired by Kentucky Republican Senator Rand Paul. Over the weekend, Paul released what he says are diary entries written by Fauci during the COVID-19 pandemic. NPR's Ari Daniels says Fauci and Paul are expected to renew their clash over the coronavirus's origins.
18: In a post on X, Health Secretary Robert F. Kennedy Jr. suggested his office had provided the diaries to Senator Paul, but it's not clear exactly how. Paul did publish a thread on X where he summarized his central accusation of Fauci. He said, quote, what he wrote privately and what he told the country are two different stories.
17: President Trump spoke Tuesday at the funeral of South Carolina Republican Senator Lindsey Graham. Trump called Graham a true American original, as NPR's Deepa Shivaram reports.
19: Trump and Graham had an openly hostile relationship when the two were running for president in 2016. But in his eulogy, Trump lauded Graham, who died earlier this month.
20: He went out at the peak of his career, the top of his game, as a legend that every one of us, many of us here today, blessed to know him, and a friend that none of us will ever forget. There was truly nobody like Lindsey Graham.
19: Graham was a staunch advocate for U.S. support for Ukraine and Israel. Before his death, he authored a bill to put energy sanctions on Russia and used the relationship he'd built with Trump to secure White House support for it. Deepa Shivaram, NPR News, the White House.
17: Following Senator Graham's funeral service, the Senate took the first steps toward passing a new Russia sanctions bill that Graham had long championed. The Senate advanced the bill on an 86-12 vote with the visiting Ukrainian leader Volodymyr Zelensky in the chamber. Zelensky had attended Graham's funeral and met with President Trump earlier in the day. More than 1,100 workers at AI companies, including top researchers, have signed a petition calling on the government to back a global effort to pace the development of AI. And Pierre Sean Ruich reports the risk is that AI develops faster than humans can understand or control.
21: The petition says it's not guaranteed that AI will help create a better future. And to realize AI's potential, we may need the option to, quote, buy time to address emerging risks, develop security measures, and strengthen oversight. Leading AI companies believe they're close to automating AI research, and the petition says it's unclear how much this could accelerate AI progress, with a risk that it accelerates beyond our ability to understand or control the resulting systems. Among the signatories are some of the top scientists and researchers in the field, working at companies including OpenAI, Anthropic, Meta, and Google. John Ruich, NPR News.
17: And you're listening to NPR News. The teenager who used an assault-style rifle he got for Christmas to kill four people and injure nine others at Appalachie High School in Georgia has been sentenced to life in prison without parole. Cold Gray was 14 at the time of the shooting in 2024. The now 16-year-old pleaded guilty last week, as Georgia Public Broadcasting's Chase McGee reports.
1: It took Barrow County Superior Court Judge Nicholas Prim around an hour to decide Colt Gray's sentence after 3 days of victim impact statements and expert analysis. He sentenced Gray to the maximum, life without parole, saying his crimes, quote, reflected permanent incorrigibility.
2: You wrote, "I want to make history. I want people to remember the pain I caused." And there you succeeded. The pain that you visited upon this community is unlikely to disappear in my lifetime.
1: Prosecutors focused on Gray's fixation with notoriety, saying he carried out the shooting for online fame among obsessed true crime fans. For NPR News, I'm Chase McGee in Winder, Georgia.
17: More details are emerging about Sunday's shooting during a food festival near Seattle's Space Needle. The police chief said Tuesday that the 15-year-old arrested after the shootout was armed with what's called a ghost gun and that it had an extended magazine. And Chief Sean Barnes said investigators have also recovered two other weapons and 14 shell casings fired by weapons of two different calibers. Authorities say they believe the shootout was gang-related. Three people were killed, including a 19-year-old suspect. I'm Giles Snyder, NPR News.
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23: This is On Point. I'm Meghna Chakrabarty.
13: Artificial intelligence is going to replace literally half of all white-collar workers in the U.S.
23: Well, that is Ford CEO Jim Farley at the Aspen Ideas Festival last summer. At that time, Ford was all in on AI as a tool to solve one of the automaker's most expensive problems, building cars without defects. Ford had spent years struggling with recalls and warranty costs. Its leaders said AI could help watch assembly lines and trace faulty components better than humans could. So the company began firing workers. In an October 2025 earnings call, Ford Chief Operating Officer Kumar Galhotra described just how extensively the company was using AI.
24: We are systemically deploying AI across the entire industrial system. For example, we have significantly improved CAD loading times to less than a minute, and we have added 900 AI-powered cameras across our plants to detect quality issues at the source and help us mitigate supply disruptions.
23: But behind that confidence was an assumption that Ford would later admit was wrong. Charles Poon, Ford's vice president of vehicle hardware engineering, told Bloomberg that the company believed it could feed its design requirements into the AI, adjust those standards, and reliably produce a high-quality vehicle with minimal human intervention. Well, it turns out it could not. The systems struggled to anticipate less obvious failures. That kind of judgment came from veteran engineers who had seen similar problems across multiple vehicle launches. Well, those were the same veteran engineers that Ford had let go. So Ford began rehiring and promoting about 350 experienced technical specialists. Many of them were the same people they had just laid off. This year, Ford's safety and quality control reputation has rebounded. CEO Jim Farley told Bloomberg earlier this month that he credits human capital for the success.
25: If you were to visit today the Rouge plant where we make the F-150, what you would see
4: is a whole control center around data and quality data. So we measure the torque of every one of our fasteners. We have AI tools for vision systems. But most of all, it's just old-fashioned hard work of our team members all working together to pay attention to the very small details that will make a difference between a perfectly built Ford and an okay-built Toyota.
23: Ford hasn't said exactly what its rush to replace people with AI has cost the company, but the mistake unfolded as Ford was spending billions of dollars a year repairing vehicles. Rehiring people also costs money and time. It puts the brand's reputation at risk to investors. And Ford isn't alone. Many companies have been quickly adopting AI, only to find sometimes the technology can't replace human workers very well, if at all. In one survey of more than 1,000 business leaders, 55% of those who had cut jobs as part of an AI rollout admitted those decisions were a mistake. So let's see what's actually going on here. Is this a moment where CEOs are reckoning with an overestimation of the power of AI in the workplace? What's the truth about how AI will actually change the labor market, not just in the short run now, but in the long term? Well, Peter Capelli joins us today. He's a professor of management at the Wharton School at the University of Pennsylvania, and he joins us now from Philadelphia. Professor Capelli, welcome to On Point.
5: Thank you, Megan.
23: Okay, so first of all, let's start off with the Ford story that we just told. Sort of what do you take away from it?
5: You know, there's probably lots of lessons here. I'd say the first one, which is not to Ford's credit, is shouldn't you try to make sure something works before you get rid of the old system? You know, you would think that's kind of basic. On the other hand, to their credit, they do admit, oops, we made a mistake and we're going to go back, which lots of leaders would not do, right? But I think, you know, the big problem that underpins a lot of this, maybe there's two parts to the problem. One is that we spent a lot of time listening to the very smart people who built these tools, and understandably, they are really enthusiastic about them, and maybe less, you know, righteously, they also make money off of them, right? Yeah. And they're telling us what they could, in theory, do the best of their knowledge right now. But it's also the case that those people have rarely worked in the context where they're thinking about introducing these tools. So they way, way, way overestimate how easy it is to use them. But they've got our attention and we're listening to them. So that's the kind of first problem that caused the, you know, the sort of hyper interest in the topics and the hype cycle, right? The second thing, though, which is more fundamental, is a kind of engineering view of management and people. And, you know, engineering is terrific, a really important set of skills for ways of organizing stuff. But people matter as well. And this kind of triumph of hope over experience, you know, is this idea that the technology will solve our problems. We can optimize our way to decisions without thinking about the people in them. And that, you know, existed and has been kind of growing in importance even before AI.
23: So the engineering view of management and people, and I want to also repeat and reiterate your caveat that engineering is not a bad thing. It's a great thing. It's bringing us all sorts of benefits to life. But you can't engineer a human system the exact same way that you can a mechanical or algorithmic-based system. Right. So let's go through some more examples of kind of maybe, I hate saying the phrase the unforeseen consequences, because I mean, it should seem obvious, right, if you're thinking about people first rather than systems. But here's a couple more examples. First of all, Australia's largest bank, they thought its new AI voice bot would mean that it needed fewer human customer service workers. You know where I'm going with this, Peter. So the Commonwealth Bank,

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0: You're back with On Point. I'm Meghna Chakrabarty, and today we are talking about kind of a funny little phenomenon we're seeing right now, how many companies that rush to adopt AI systems, some of them are now actually hiring back the human workers that they had let go when they brought the AI on board. And we're asking why that is. What does that mean for the big AI revolution? And we're still going to take a look at the long-term impact on the labor market of advancing artificial intelligence models. And Peter Capelli joins us today. He is the professor of management and director of the Center for Human Resources at the Wharton School at the University of Pennsylvania. And Professor Capelli, if I could, I want to play a couple of more voices here, because you had mentioned earlier a very, very important part of this picture, and that is we had the world's leading voices on AI over a couple of years really constantly talking about this death knell for a significant percentage of human-based jobs. For example, this is just last May, Anthropic CEO Dario Amodei, and he predicted unemployment could reach 10 to 20% within 1 to 5 years. That's unemployment in this country. Can you imagine a 20% unemployment rate? But anyway, here he is on 60 Minutes in November.
6: If we look at entry-level consultants, lawyers, financial professionals, you know, many of kind of the white-collar service industries, a lot of what they do, you know, AI models are already quite good at without intervention. It's hard to imagine that there won't be some significant job impact there. And my worry is that it'll be broad and it'll be faster than what we've seen with previous technology.
0: Now, to his credit, Amodei has been one of those people not just sounding the alarm, but saying we need to do something about it. And we'll talk about that in just a moment. But here's another big name in the AI world. This is OpenAI CEO Sam Altman. And he was at a Federal Reserve Banking Conference last July. And he warned, this is about a year ago, he warned that AI will replace entire classes of jobs.
7: Some areas, again, I think just like totally gone. I don't know if any of you have used one of these like AI customer support bots, but it's incredible. A couple of years ago, you like call customer support, you like go through a phone tree, you talk to four different people, they do the thing wrong, you call back again, you wade through it. It's like hours of pain. Now you call one of these things and AI answers. It's like a super smart, capable person. There's no phone tree. There's no transfers. It can do everything that any customer support agent at that company could do. It does not make mistakes. It's very quick. It doesn't bother me at all that that's an AI and not a real person. So that's a category where I would just say, you know what? When you call customer support, you're going to be talking to an AI.
0: Professor Capelli, I don't know Sam Altman at all. But from that statement, I'm going to just hazard a guess that he's never actually used one of these customer support bots as a customer. Because, I mean, for my N equals one, just me, every time I run into what is clearly an AI support bot, I hate the experience with the burning passion because it is significantly worse than even fighting to get to a human being.
8: Yeah. Well, I think there's a good reason for, well, not a good reason, but an explanation for that. You know, a lot of organizations don't have an incentive in giving you great customer service, or especially what you'd like. You may know, and your listeners may know this story from a couple of years ago, when Air Canada put ChatGPT into its customer service chatbots. And the customers really liked it because the chatbot was giving them things they wanted, like refunds and rebooking and all that stuff. And Air Canada then said, wait, no, we don't want you to do that. And they tried to walk it back, and the customers sued. And Air Canada said this wasn't our fault. It's an autonomous chatbot. And the judge, I think, laughed at him and said, of course, it's your fault, right? So I think part of the problem is that, you know, we don't necessarily always want what the best AI could deliver. And part of the reason for that is costs. You know, we assume that because we can use the free version of ChatGPT, that it's going to be free for the companies that use it in more sophisticated ways. In fact, there was a Harris survey done earlier this year when top executives overwhelmingly, I think 80%+ thought that the free tools were going to be good enough for their companies to use. Well, it ain't so, you know, and really sophisticated AI is quite expensive to use. And that's part of the problem, you know, to get good customer service is expensive, right?
0: Right. I was just getting to a question I was about to ask because, okay, fine. For like, let's stay with banking for a moment. If I'm calling my bank and I just need a, you know, a balance update, or I need to make some basic transfers or something like that, the AI does it just fine. But as you just said, customer service is actually highly complicated and very, very unpredictable, right? The level of complexity of a customer's request can be utterly basic, or it can require, a great deal of intervention, research, and detail to solve the customer's issue. And I guess what you're saying is the AI systems that could potentially manage those more complicated requests are maybe they're thinner on the ground and more expensive.
8: Yes, and putting them into place is really the issue. So where I've been spending my time is just looking at companies that have actually introduced tools and how do they work. So let me tell you, one of my favorite stories in healthcare is from a company or a practice in San Antonio called Synergy Health, and they did a really nice job of replacing their call center employees. Those were lousy jobs. They don't pay very well. The employees were stressed out. To their credit, they said, look, we're not going to lay anybody off, partly because they knew that turnover would take down the numbers anyway. Well, to build a chatbot for this, you can get the templates from most vendors, but for them to train their own chatbots, they produced a 52-page document of the rules simply for scheduling an appointment. And even then, it took 6 weeks of playing around before they started to get chatbots that were good enough to actually handle customer or patient calls. And even then, you still need these off-ramps. You know, somebody calls up and says, I'm bleeding. You know, the chatbot's got to get you to a human really quickly, so you still need humans to do all that stuff. It's not cheap, and it's not free even going forward. You still have to monitor these things. Every time you change your protocols, you have to retrain these tools. So it's not free. It's not easy to put in place. I mean, you think about this organization, 52-page rules, and it's only a 50-person practice, 50-doctor practice, right? So we way underplayed how difficult it is to get this stuff to work.
0: Okay. Well, so perhaps that's the case in where leaders are looking for AI systems that can completely replace a human worker. Because, of course, there's I mean, you know better than I do that there's all sorts of things that AI can do that's in between. I mean, let's stick with the medical world, for example. Again, I'm just going to use my own experience here.
8: Yeah.
0: I called my doctor a while ago to ask a quick question and make a follow-up appointment. And for the first time ever, clearly an AI system answered. And I was just like not terribly happy about it. It was this guy. The voice was a voice of a, I would say, what they thought was a 30-year-old friendly male would sound like, complete with a lot of ums and a little bit of vocal fry, which was a weird. But anyway, so the AI system asked me, you know, to identify myself, et cetera. It did not say that it was AI, by the way. And it asked me for the information that I was looking for, what my symptoms were, did I want a follow-up appointment, you know, sort of basic intake information. And then it said, someone will call me back. And I was like, well, this is not very helpful. But it wasn't an emergency. It did ask that. And then, like an hour or so later, a nurse from the practice called me back, and she made the appointment that I needed and said, this sounds good. We can get you in at this time, da-da-da-da-da. And I asked her, I was like, why do you even have this system? Why couldn't you have just answered the phone? All right. And she said, well, we're trying it out. And what it's trying to do, what we're hoping it does, is basically does triage more efficiently, quicker, and provides her with the information she needs so she can actually get appointments made faster. So there's like an interim use or deployment of AI.
8: Yeah, I think those are absolutely useful and good things. You know, there's interesting evidence. The thing about healthcare interventions where I've been looking around is that there's actually a lot of studies of them already. And I think healthcare is actually ahead of business on a lot of these things. So here's a quirky finding that might surprise you. And that is patients report in some of these studies that they thought the chatbots were more empathetic than the humans that they were dealing with. And you say, how could that possibly be? Well, what we forget is the jobs in these call centers are lousy, right? They don't pay well. People are under a lot of stress. You know, patients yell at them when they can't get what they want. And so it's not that humans can't be more empathetic than chatbots. It's that the jobs that we have created for the humans have got worse and worse. And it is an interesting question that I doubt they ask very often. If you took all the money that you're going to invest in the chatbots and you paid better to your current employees, would it be worth it? Now, you know, this is where the tech people, not the finance people, would say, yeah, but in the long run, you know, you're going to get these benefits from ever. The finance people remind us, you know, it's not just enough to be better. You have to be able to hit our target rate of return. And the more expensive it is up front, the higher those savings have to be going forward. And again, remember, we're talking about getting rid of low-wage jobs. So it might very well not pay off, even though to an engineer, it sounds like a perfect solution.
0: Yeah, that makes so much sense. By the way, I just want to apologize to listeners about how I'm completely falling over my words, especially today. But these days, I'm actually on the West Coast this month, and so my working hours are start at 4 a.m. So everyone, please forgive me.
8: Meg, I was going to say, I think there's very little chance you're going to be replaced by a chat host. So I think you're okay.
0: I hope and pray every day that remains true, Professor. Yeah. But there's one thing I wanted to circle back to, and that is, I guess, to put it simply, who is the customer here, right? Yeah. Because the AI companies, for them, the customer are the businesses that they're selling to. Right. But for the businesses, of course, their customers are the people who are buying their services or products, you and me. And so right there, I guess what you've been getting at this whole time is there's a fundamental tension there.
8: Yeah, absolutely. And I think one of the things that I find distressing about the AI conversation is how all this effort on the part of the pundits has been about cutting headcount rather than thinking about the different ways in which AI tools could allow us to do new things or better things. So let me give you a good example of this, a place that did it. And this is at Royal Bank of Canada in one of their call centers. So they decided, you know, they could speed up the handling of calls from customers by creating their own internal large language model that would answer questions that people have about their bank and their accounts and things. That worked fine. But then they had the good idea and remembered that we know an awful lot about each one of these clients when they call up. As soon as we see their name, we know their accounts, we know their age, we know their demographics, all this stuff. Could we use that information? So what they did is they built some tools that would prompt the call center employees to ask the clients, when they were calling, additional questions just about, you know, I see your kids here getting to be college age. Have you thought about how you're going to pay for that? That stuff. So what they ended up figuring out is that the call center employees could handle the questions faster, but also ended up being able to sell things to the clients. And they didn't cut any headcount, but they turned these folks into much more like consultants. The employees seemed to like it better, which is not too surprising. And they were able to do something that they had not done before. But we don't see that very often. We think instead just about how can I cut the current job the way it is structured now, rather than what other problems could we solve with these incredible tools?
0: Okay. So let's listen once again to Sam Altman, because I played that clip for you earlier, where last year he was talking about how he thinks entire classes of jobs will just basically vanish into thin air because of AI. Well, he now thinks quite differently about how AI will have an impact on the job market.
7: We have been roughly right on the technological predictions and pretty wrong on the social and economic implications. I'm delighted to be wrong about this. I thought that there would have been more impact on entry-level white-collar work jobs being eliminated by now than has actually happened. I now think I understand more about why it hasn't, and I'm obviously grateful, but that is an area where my intuitions were just off.
0: So Professor Capelli, why do you think that that hasn't happened? I mean, we're talking about companies that are hiring back human workers, but at the same time, it seems, I don't know if the pace of AI adoption has slowed, or maybe it's just the entry-level white-collar job cataclysm is just 2 or 3 years away. I don't know.
8: Yeah. Well, you know, one of the things that strikes me, Bengt, is just to have a competition here in our cynicism, and that is, well, if you've been wrong about all these things so far, why are we listening to you now? You know,
0: I mean, what
8: has changed? I mean, I think they just fundamentally misunderstood how work is done. They fundamentally misunderstood what is practical. I always enjoy reminding people about driverless trucks. Now, some of your listeners may remember that around 2017, we were told by all the major consulting firms, the World Economic Forum, and of course, many, many tech pundits, that truck drivers were going to be obsolete by 2019. And the reason was that trucks could drive themselves. And a lot of people took this seriously. I knew companies that were set up task force to figure out how to deal with their unemployed truck drivers. Of course, they were completely wrong. And the reason is pretty obvious in retrospect. They just didn't think about what do you actually need to do to execute driverless trucks, you know? What's a truck going to do when it needs gas, you know? And if it's delivering package, is Sparky the robot going to jump out and deliver the package? How are you going to ensure it? They didn't think about any of those things. So not surprisingly, they were wrong. And is the same sort of thing happening now? Yeah.
0: We'll be right back. This is On Point.
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5: You're back with On Point. I'm Meghna Chakrabarty. And before we return to our conversation about companies hiring back human workers that they thought they could replace with AI, I want to just take a quick minute to talk about something we're working on for tomorrow's show, actually. And it has to do with the war in Iran, because Defense Secretary Pete Hegseth has been up on Capitol Hill asking Congress for a $90 billion funding boost for the war. And he stated a number of reasons why, including this.
6: Without these funds, we face critical shortfalls that threaten our ability to also simply pay our service members.
5: Okay, so do you or a loved one serve in the armed forces? Is this news to you? Have you heard about your pay or the pay of colleagues being cut or halted anytime soon? And with tens of billions of dollars going to the war with Iran, are there any other needs that you have that aren't being funded? So we want to hear from you. You can share your experience with us by recording a message on the On Point Vox Pop app. If you don't already have it, just look for On Point Vox, of course, with an X, Vox Pop, wherever you get your apps. You can also call us at 617-353-0683. Again, looking for voices from any branch of the United States military, or if you know someone in the military, if you heard anything about the Defense Department saying, we may not be able to pay you, that's what we want to know. Okay, let's get back to our conversation about CEOs hiring back human workers. Peter Capelli joins us. He's a professor of management and director of the Center for Human Resources at the Wharton School at the University of Pennsylvania. And Professor Capelli, I want to just now sort of take a little bit of a different look at ways in which AI, or how companies have actually adapted when they found out that AI couldn't fully replace human workers. So here's an example. This is Braj Thakur, and he works for a tech company called Ricoh. And of course, Ricoh is best known for making printers, but it also helps businesses manage document-heavy data processing. Banks, hospitals, insurance companies, they're all Ricoh clients. And they have information, Ricoh does, sent to them online or by mail. You can imagine why. These are documents that need to stay private. But all of it needs to be sorted. And Braj says that Ricoh was handling that paperwork too slowly, mostly because they did not have enough people to input the data. Sometimes it would take 72 hours to process a document.
7: We had a challenge. It was a perfect storm. And we said, what can we do?
5: So Ricoh tasked Braj with automating some of that data processing. And at first, this seemed like a perfect use case for AI. But during testing, Braj kept running into problems.
7: The AI was producing the required result with a lot of effort, but the cost proposition was not there. It was costing about 2 to 3 times more.
5: You actually heard Peter Capelli say something almost identical a little bit ago. And the AI was also making mistakes. It hallucinated answers to basic questions. It couldn't read messy documents, and it struggled when it needed to scale up. So that meant Braj still needed people to monitor the AI's output. And it turns out that was actually very helpful, both for the AI system and for his human team.
7: What it did is that it freed up our people to focus on a more important problem, higher quality work. And we were surprised to have their feedback and engagement because we are taking the grunt work out of their day-to-day things so they can do things they enjoy, like solving customer problems and things like that. So it was eye-opening.
5: Braj ended up developing an internal AI that processes documents 6 times faster than the old system. It took more than 7 months to create, but it now means that Rico can actually process the same data for 15% less money. And Braj says he learned that AI can be successful in the workplace, but there are a couple of things that must happen. First, you need a very, very specific problem for the AI to solve. You have to be as detailed in defining that problem as you can be. And you need to involve the frontline workers that will be working alongside AI from day one.
7: You should take friction out of work, not people out of work. It was sold as people out of work and you get immediate savings, but you still have the friction left. In fact, it got worse.
5: So that's Braj Thakur, Director of Service Transformation and AI Growth at Rico. And Professor Capelli, you actually profiled some of Braj's work at Rico. Tell me a little bit more about what this case sort of enlightens to you.
8: Well, you know, one of the things is that headcount doesn't necessarily fall, right? And so what they ended up with is what we would all hope, going productivity increasing is a great thing. It's the thing that makes countries wealthier, right? And they discovered that they needed the same number of employees, but now they could up the number of papers they handle by, I don't know, 3 times, I think, is what they're doing now, which is, you know, quite remarkable. It's also kind of interesting to note his observation that when they first looked at it, when they were just going to use large language models, it was way more expensive than having their employees do it on their own, which is, you know, quite impressive. I think the thing which you also heard a little bit in one of the Ford comments, which is distressing, is when you try to do this without employees. You know, the biggest improvement in manufacturing in my lifetime has come from lean production, which we borrowed from Japan, and in some ways they kind of borrowed from World War II in the U.S. And lean production is where you turn the operation over to small groups of employees in the production process to try to figure out measuring your own quality and what can we do to improve it, right? Where you empower those people to do it. It works incredibly well, right? And what we see now with a lot of the AI tools is they're trying to do it without employees. So when you're talking about putting up cameras, they're saying they're trying to figure out, let me watch the employees, how they move and what they do. And we are going to then figure out how they could move differently, how they could handle things differently. And then we're just going to tell them to do it. And we're going to use the cameras to monitor and watch them. So folks who know something about the history of manufacturing know that all this stuff started with Frederick Taylor here in Philadelphia and at the University of Pennsylvania 100 years ago, and time and motion studies and trying to make the people fit the equipment and the machining process. And what they discovered was, of course, people really hate it. And in some ways, that's how they got trade unions, because they hated it so much. Lean production was a way to do both to try to get this process optimized, but to involve the employees in doing it. It works really well. So why, instead of doing this, are we moving back toward this model of top-down, having the engineers figure out by themselves, without the employees, how to do it and impose it over them. Well, it is all these things we were talking about before, right? The people who are doing it have no idea about actual management. I talked to one of these people at a company that was building these systems of production without talking to employees. And I asked him, how do you think the employees are going to feel about this, right? Because now the engineers are going to tell them what to do. The cameras are going to monitor them, let them know when they're making mistakes, you know. I said, how do you think they're going to feel about this? And he said, well, I think they'll like it because they'll understand that it makes the company more efficient, that it makes their job more secure. And I asked him after that, I said, you've never talked to an employee, have you? And he said, no, we haven't. Well, I could tell you they're going to hate it, right? They're going to hate it. So why are you doing this? What's the point? You have a system that works really well already. Well, it's a system that the engineers don't understand. And it's something that if you're at the top of the house, you have to understand. You've got to engage employees. You got to make them feel like they want to help you and that it is in their interest to help you. And one of the ways that will absolutely kill this is telling everybody you're introducing AI to cut jobs. Now you're going to ask them for help, and we've just told you, you know, we're going to take your job away if this works well. I mean, come on. You know, I mean, who thinks this is going to work?
5: Yeah, you know, a couple of thoughts following up to that, professors. One of the things, and again, I don't want to say in defense of, but that's the best phrase I can think of, but in defense of all these, the makers of this AI technology, I can actually understand why when they're working with these tools, and again, these are the makers I'm talking about, really do feel like they are the perfect replacement for people because of the nature of the work they're doing, right? It's coding, it's algorithmic, right?
8: Yep.
5: Right. And so for them, these tools truly are superior now to human coders, for example. And so it's natural for them to think, well, why can't we bring that same utter transformation to every other sector of the economy? And also Silicon Valley has a bleep ton of money. So when they say stuff, people listen. But on the other hand, this is why I think this sort of temporary reckoning actually is providing us with a much needed, even if it's just a short-term pause. And here's why. Let's listen to, you asked earlier, why are we listening to these guys? But I keep playing them. But here's Anthropic CEO Dario Amodei. And he was asked in June, so just a couple of months ago, if he still believes that AI could eliminate half of all white-collar jobs in 1 to 5 years. And here's what he said.
9: You know, I don't know exactly, but I'm still pretty concerned. I'm still the same order of concerns. You know, we are seeing right now that AI is making people more productive, but that's the usual hump.
5: Okay, he's making, I think, an interesting point there, because we were just talking about how it can help people be better at their jobs. But I think what he's saying there is that's what always happens with the technological revolution. But that doesn't mean the ultimate change in the workforce won't ever arrive. So here's what he says. Here's what he said about that.
9: So no one knows for sure because, you know, the economy is unpredictable, right? It's the same as the stock market, right? They're these kind of decentralized processes that you don't really know ahead of time what are the pieces of the job that people are still going to be able to do. But what I would say broadly is that, you know, anywhere that you have, you know, these kind of entry level white collar, you know, whether it's banking, whether it's finance, whether it's, you know, there's going to be a lot of potential for AI to first make people more productive. But, you know, then there's going to be a wholesale AI can do the job. And then we're going to have to think about, well, what is it that people can do? And I think we need to plan about that ahead of time.
5: So, Professor Capelli, that's what I wanted to ask you about, because I see, again, this sort of temporary retrenchment as perhaps, again, much needed breathing room for us as a society, for these very business leaders that we're talking about to step back and think, okay, how can we better facilitate what is still probably going to be an inevitable transformation of the labor market? How can we do this better for workers?
8: Well, you know, there's a kind of joke in the people among people who do forecasting, and that is, I'll give you any forecast you'd like as long as I don't have to tell you when it's going to happen. You know, so yeah, well, it's just around the corner forever. I wonder if you asked me about driverless trucks, whether they're just around the corner on this. You know, I think there's also, to his point about what happens to consultants and entry level accountants and AI can do that work. Well, you know, those companies have figured that out. And what they have done is they've just increased the tasks of those new hires. So they're back in the job market now. They're hiring people out of college. There's a story in the paper today on the 28th of July about companies have gone back in now to hire young people. And in other words, the companies have figured out that these initial projections were wrong. You know, maybe at some point they'll be true, who knows? But right now they're wrong and they have adapted. And they've adapted just by when they hire the consultants, you know, right out of college, they're not just having them make PowerPoint slides anymore. They're having them do more important stuff. And that's exactly what you would hope to happen, right? So I think that's the other part of the problem of these people who are doing the prognostications, and that is they just don't seem to get the fact that the world adjusts, right? Jobs change. Productivity is a wonderful thing. I think your point before about the work that they personally do is exactly right. And what we see in the data, just looking at some data from Gallup about the use of these tools, individuals in their own jobs use it more than the organizations do in embedding it into the workflow, which is really where you see the big organizational improvements, right? And if I have time, let me tell you 1 minute story about something I saw at Accenture they did internally to themselves. And it's a great example of trying to get, in this case, it was marketing materials produced faster. How do we do it? Well, the way they had to do it, which is true of all these interventions, the first thing you have to do is in your organization, you have to map out the workflow. And that means let's get the end goal, which is to have a new marketing brochure electronically. Where does it start? It starts with this idea. What has to happen along the way to make that result? And then after they've mapped that out, then they have to talk to each individual person in that workflow and say, tell me exactly what you do as part of this process. And then at that point, they're talking to them about, could we stick an agent in to do this task? For example, we would need to know what are our competitors saying right now in the same topic, okay? Can an AI agent do that? Probably yes. Now you got to get that employee to supervise that agent and help to train it, figure out exactly what the right kind of answer is, and keep watching it, right? And then at the end of the day, you've got to figure out, okay, do we need to change our staffing, reorganize the jobs? Now that we figured out where to put these agents in, we don't need as much of this person's time. We need maybe more of this person's over here. And you got to do this internal reorganization. Now, the thing about this is the reorganization itself improves productivity a lot because you can figure out maybe there are some things we just, you know, don't need to do at all now that we've thought about the workflow and looked at it carefully. So a lot of the productivity gains will come from that. It's not even the AI itself. Somebody's got to say at the very top of the house, you know, we're going to have to take a month and do this. But that is a big investment. Are they willing to do it? I think so far the answer has been no. And that's also why you're not getting these improvements. The improvements will come not just from the AI, but from the fact that you're rethinking the whole work process.
5: Right. You know, and I think one of the takeaways I have is that for the people in the middle here, and we're talking about business leaders who are not in Silicon Valley, that really a lot rests on them and their willingness to be brave, right, in resisting FOMO, in resisting investor pressure, and to facilitate this transition in a much more effective and humane way. So Peter Capelli, professor of management and director of the Center for Human Resources at the Wharton School of the University of Pennsylvania, it's been such a delight to speak with you, Professor. Thank you so very much.
8: Thank you, Meghna.
5: I'm Meghna Chakrabarty. This is On Point.
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13: American political leaders and global leaders are paying their respects to the late Senator Lindsey Graham.
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13: Plus, President Trump meets with Ukrainian President Volodymyr Zelensky and Israeli Prime Minister Benjamin Netanyahu on the next Morning Edition from NPR News. 4 to 9 a.m. on KPBS, San Diego's NPR station.
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18: Coming up, we'll have an update on the big earthquake that hit Japan. 13 people are now known to have died, and many are still feared trapped in a collapsed shopping mall.
17: Temperatures are predicted to rise in both France and Spain as the two countries continue to battle wildfires. As the response continues to ramp up, we'll hear from our correspondent there.
18: And we take you to the West Bank, where Jewish settler attacks on Palestinians are on the rise.
19: In the Palestinian faces, I saw only fear. And I never saw any fear on any Jew that lived there.
17: And we'll get the latest from the worlds of sport and business too. But we'll start the hour with a bulletin of the very latest BBC News.
20: BBC News with Roisin Hasty. There's renewed fighting between the United States and Iran. Iran's Revolutionary Guards say they targeted a US military base and command center in Jordan with ballistic missiles. The US said it struck Iran-allied militant groups in eastern Iraq. David Willis reports.
21: President Trump announced at the weekend that he was calling off a nearly two-week American bombing campaign that had seen nightly strikes by the US on Iran in order to make way for negotiations. But a statement from US Central Command said that since Sunday, what it called terrorists aligned to Iran had mounted more than two dozen drone attacks against US and Saudi targets from bases in eastern Iraq. US and Saudi fighter jets struck multiple targets near the Iran-Iraq border and elsewhere in Iraq as part of what it called a strong response.
20: Japan's Prime Minister Sunae Takeuchi says at least 13 people are now confirmed to have died in Tuesday's powerful earthquake that struck Kyushu Island in the south of the country. The authorities say more than 9,900 people are sheltering in evacuation centres. A group of organisations representing the seven largest Jewish diaspora communities in the world says 2025 was the deadliest year in more than three decades for Jews outside Israel. Judith Morris has the details.
22: Outside of Israel, 90% of the global Jewish population is concentrated in just seven countries: Argentina, Australia, Canada, France, Germany, the UK, and the United States. The total number of anti-Semitic incidents across all seven countries has risen by 136% since 2022, the year before the Hamas attacks on southern Israel and the start of the war in Gaza. While countries differ in their approaches to tackling anti-Semitism, from toughening laws to improving education, they also identify common experiences with near universal concern about the role of social media and artificial intelligence fueling anti-Semitism.
20: Spanish residents forced to flee wildfires near Madrid have started returning to their homes as the Interior Ministry announced the end of evacuation orders for 15 municipalities. In the Gironde region of France, firefighters are still battling wildfires as the region prepares itself for another sharp rise in temperatures. Chantal is from a local stables.
0: We managed to evacuate 25 horses very quickly, and then 25 more horses. And finally, we didn't have transport anymore. So there were about 10 or 12 horses left in the paddocks. The fire was coming closer and closer, and we decided to break the fences and let them free.
20: World News from the BBC. The Trump administration has announced a ban on new foreign-made humanoid robot imports to the US over what it deemed unacceptable risks to national security. The move applies to advanced robots, also including quadrupeds, many of which are made in China, which is competing with the US to develop robotics and artificial intelligence. The governor of Russia's Ryazan region says industrial facilities have come under Ukrainian drone attack. Pavel Malkov gave no details of the locations but described the attack as massive. Reports online suggest an oil refinery and other logistics warehouses are on fire. The Hollywood star Jared Leto is facing allegations of criminal sexual conduct by four women who were all teenagers at the time of the alleged offences. The actor, who won an Oscar in 2014 for his role in Dallas Buyers Club, is also the lead singer of the band 30 Seconds to Mars. Nomia Iqbal reports.
1: Isabel, not her real name, says when she was 17, Jared Leto, then 30, visited a shop where she worked in Las Vegas. She says he invited her to his motel from where she expected to go elsewhere, but instead says he asked her in and sexually assaulted her. Three other women have made criminal allegations against the actor, which include grooming and threatening sexual assault. One woman says she had sex with him in California, age 17, which is below the state's age of consent. Jared Leto hasn't responded to the allegations despite the BBC's repeated requests.
20: And the Australian airline Qantas has completed what's believed to be the world's longest ever commercial flight after one of its aircraft flew directly from Melbourne to the French city of Toulouse. The journey lasted just over 24 hours and was conducted as part of testing for Qantas's upcoming new non-stop route between London and Sydney. BBC News.
17: Thank you very much indeed for that bulletin. 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
2: Coming up, Japan's Prime Minister has said emergency teams own a race against time as they work to find people missing and rescue others following a powerful earthquake.
17: We'll get the latest on that story in a few minutes' time. And we'll also look at the impact of the devastating wildfires in France. As ever, your thoughts on our story is welcome, please, by text or WhatsApp. Do send them to +44 77 86 20 50 85.
2: We'll begin this hour with the wildfires burning in regions of Spain and France. Some Spanish residents, who were forced to flee some of the worst wildfires in living memory, have started returning home as evacuation orders were lifted for 15 municipalities. Hundreds of thousands of people across France and Spain have been evacuated from their homes in recent days as wildfires across the countries have continued to blaze. More than 200,000 people have been forced from their homes in the Gironde region and other parts of southern France, where firefighters have described the battle against wildfires as a fight between David and Goliath. There are no signs of temperatures easing or rain anytime soon, according to Jean-Luc Glaise, the president of the Department of Gironde and in charge of the firefighters there.
23: We have 18 fire planes. We have 2,700 firefighters from all France and even from Europe. But the wildfire is so special and it can change the way he goes. Even if the wind goes in one way, the wildfire is so strong that it can change the direction. Last week, we lost two firefighters in fire before this wildfire. But they have a lot of courage. And the most impressive for them is the height of the flames, which can go over 40 meters high. And it's very, very hot too. So it's very difficult for them. in this situation, but we don't have, we think, rain until the 9th of August.
2: Well, let's now speak to the BBC's Hugh Schofield, who's in Paris for us. Good morning, Hugh. So a fight between David and Goliath. How are things shaping up today?
3: Well, things remain stable. You know, we're well past the phase of the mega furnace, which we saw at the weekend. That does not mean that things are under control or that there's not still a risk of this bursting out again. But people have got to put out of their minds the idea that this is still a huge scale fire blazing across the landscape there. It's not. It's an area that has been burned in which there is a high risk of fires breaking out again, and they are periodically breaking out sporadically in isolated places. So the task now is of controlling those, monitoring vigilantly this large zone, and there are still 2,000 firefighters out there doing that, and they are intervening when the embers of the original big conflagration flare up again, which they are doing constantly. Today's is a very important day because today is the day in which temperatures will reach their maximum, nearly 40 degrees. It's a very, very hot heat wave, but a very, very brief one. It drops 10 degrees tomorrow, Thursday. So if they can get through today with the situation stabilised still, and it has been fairly stable for the last 48 hours, then they will begin to be able to say that they've got this under control. But, I mean, the risk to Bordeaux, all that kind of talk of this, you know, sweeping across into cities and so on, that's over. I think that the situation remains pretty stable now. Now, they have got a handle on it, but they're not saying that because they can see that things could still take a turn for the worse.
2: And talk to us about the scale of the impact of these fires. We're hearing about hundreds of thousands of people being forced to leave their homes.
3: Yeah, well, since Friday we've spoken about that. Friday, Saturday, there have been evacuations. The main evacuations were over the weekend, 3 or 4 days ago now. Yesterday, some of those people were allowed to return. That's people in the Mérignac area near the airport in Bordeaux, and in a couple of other communes. So that's a sign that, you know, there is a feeling that things are, it's quite clear that they're better than at the weekend. I mean, that the weekend was truly apocalyptic in the images we saw. It's very, very different now, but it's still tense because it's so hot, because the brush is still there. So the firefighters are out trying to make sure that none of these little outbreaks succeed in sustain themselves. They're put out as soon as they can be. And if that can last for a couple more days, then I think the other evacuees might be able to think about returning, but perhaps by the weekend.
2: And talk to us about what authorities have been saying. You mentioned that today the temperatures are expected to hit 40 degrees Celsius, another heat wave that France will be facing. What is the advice from the authorities?
3: Well, I mean, the advice is constant vigilance. I mean, across the country, to be aware that the risk of fire is very, very high. There are other, you know, 6 or 7 other fires burning at the moment across France of a far, far smaller scale, which, you know, but are still having to be treated by firefighters. There's a constant message of, people who produce fires, either accidentally or deliberately, will be pursued by the law, and a lot of people have been arrested. Most of these fires are created by humans, either deliberately or voluntarily, and there's, you know, a kind of no tolerance message being put out by the government and the police over that.
2: Hugh, thank you. That's the BBC's Hugh Schofield in Paris there.
17: In Japan, there is a race to save lives in a shopping mall after a powerful earthquake struck on Tuesday. The Prime Minister, Sanae Takeuchi, says at least 13 people are confirmed to have died on Kyushu Island in the south of Japan. However, many people remain missing or are waiting to be rescued. We can speak now to the BBC's Mariko Oi, who grew up in Japan, has reported from there many times, and presents the BBC's Asia-specific podcast. Hi, Mariko. Just give us the latest. I know the Prime Minister is holding a press conference at the moment, but what's the latest, particularly on this situation at the shopping mall?
4: Yeah, as you said, the Prime Minister Sanae Takaichi has just started her press conference. As for the death toll, it hasn't changed. As you said, 13 people have confirmed to have died. When it comes to the magnitude, the size of this earthquake, it was initially reported as a magnitude 7.1 earthquake. The US Geological Survey says that it might have been 6.8, but it is still quite large. You know, when you grow up in Japan, you get used to magnitude 3, 4, 5 earthquakes, but this is when you start to see furniture moving and so on, old buildings collapsing, which is what we saw happening at that shopping mall, Aeon, which is a very common shopping center across Japan. It's been reported that some 200 people were actually evacuated from that shopping center shortly after the earthquake, but then there was an explosion, and then we saw that pictures of the second floor collapsing, and it's been reported that some people are accounted for. They might have been trapped underneath, and so

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0: This is Morning Edition from NPR News. I'm Michelle Martin.
9: And I'm Leila Faldin. Good morning. Japanese rescuers are combing through the rubble of collapsed buildings for survivors from yesterday's earthquake. At least 18 people died from the magnitude 6.8 quake in southwestern Japan. Authorities are still assessing the damage. NPR's Se-Yoon Gong has more from Seoul.
10: Shoppers at a Costco in Kumamoto Prefecture hurry out of aisles cluttered with goods fallen from shelves in a video posted on social media by a customer. Packages on the top shelf are dangerously tilted, and the light flickers on and off. Tuesday's earthquake was the strongest quake to hit Japan in more than 2 years. The shock could be felt in some parts of South Korea, hundreds of miles away from the epicenter, according to the country's weather agency. Dozens of aftershocks as strong as magnitude 6 followed. Rescuers worked through the night.

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4: Good morning. I'm Tori Peck with the check on traffic. Southbound 15 already getting pretty slow through Temecula. Once you get past the lower 79, it picks up. South 15 at the 163, you might still see crew on the shoulder. They're doing some cleanup from an earlier crash, but speeds are looking much better. North 5 and the 805 are okay out of our South Bay. 54 to the 52 should take you just about 20 minutes each freeway. 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
5: Good morning, I'm Michelle Martin. TSA officers in Alabama were screening luggage this month and saw some suspicious-looking objects on the x-ray. They were five metal balls, small ones like nectarines, to the size of a grapefruit. They were afraid they were explosives. They weren't, but they were deadly weapons from more than a century ago. The passenger had bought five cannonballs from a roadside stand, apparently not knowing they'd been pilfered from an historic fort nearby. The cannonballs were returned without further excitement. It's Morning Edition.
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7: This is Asian View from NHK World Japan. I'm Keiko Kitagawa. Many casualties have been reported in southwestern Japan following a powerful earthquake. A magnitude 7.1 tremor struck in Kumamoto Prefecture in Kyushu on Tuesday afternoon. It measured a maximum 7 on the Japanese seismic intensity scale. Japanese Prime Minister Takaichi Sanae says 13 people have been confirmed dead as of 8:30 a.m. Wednesday. That number includes those under investigation for disaster-related causes. Kumamoto Prefectural officials say 31 people have been injured and at least 7 people are unaccounted for. Footage taken from an NHK helicopter Tuesday afternoon shows flames and smoke emerging from what appears to be a residential building in Uki City. Footage also shows the roadway of a bridge in Yatsushiro City has separated. The fire department responsible for the area says it received many calls for help after the powerful shaking. Kumamoto prefectural officials say an explosion occurred at a large shopping mall following the quake. They say the second floor of Aeon Mall, Kumamoto in Kashima Town, collapsed. 8 people were rescued, but 2 of them were later confirmed dead. Another individual is showing no vital signs. Kyushu Railway Company says all services on the Kyushu Shinkansen line are suspended, starting with the first train on Wednesday. It notes this is due to inspections of railway tracks and facilities. The Japan Meteorological Agency official said there is an increased risk for earthquakes of the maximum intensity for the next week or so, especially for the next 2 to 3 days. He warned people to stay away from dangerous places. We are broadcasting from NHK in Tokyo. Data from 2025 shows Japanese women have the highest average life expectancy among countries that release such data, topping the list for the 41st straight year. Japan's Health and Welfare Ministry says the average lifespan for Japanese women was 87.33 years, up by 0.2 years compared to the previous year. The figure for Japanese men was 81.35 years, up 0.25 years. Japanese men came in 7th place behind Sweden, Switzerland, and Italy. People who visit theme parks in Japan need to buckle up for higher ticket prices. Operators are about to charge more for admission to offset rising salaries and other costs. Private research firm Teikoku Data Bank surveyed about 190 facilities nationwide. Around one quarter say they plan to hike the cost of entry this year. Oriental Land operates Tokyo Disneyland and Tokyo Disney Sea. It sets admission prices according to expected crowd levels and seasonal demand. The highest price for one-day passport will rise to about $73 in October. That's up about $6 from the current rate, and it's the first hike in 3 years. Sanrio Puro Land will also raise the price of its most expensive ticket to over $40. Japanese researchers say mud from the seabed in Japan's exclusive economic zone contains rare earth elements vital for high-tech products. A team test mined about 50 tons of mud from a depth of around 5,600 meters off Minami Torishima Island in February. The research team operating under a cabinet office project released a report that more than half the minerals are medium and heavy rare earths. These are said to be far scarcer than other rare earths. They include an element called yttrium, which is used in semiconductor production devices, and dysprosium, which is used in magnets for electric vehicle motors. Japan relies heavily on China for supplies of medium and heavy rare earths. The research team believes mining on an industrial scale would be immensely valuable to Japan. A smaller volume of Pacific sori is expected to reach the Pacific coast of eastern Japan this year. The Japan Fisheries Research and Education Agency estimates that 429,000 tons of the fish will migrate to the waters from August onwards. That's below 40% of last year's figure. It'll be the smallest since the agency began taking surveys in 2003. Higher sea temperatures around Japan are believed to be among the factors that will make it difficult for Pacific sori to migrate close to Japan's Pacific coasts. This is Asian View from NHK World Japan.
0: After the fall of Roe v. Wade, people thought the number of abortions would drop.
8: But access for many people has increased.
0: The new fight over abortion access on the next Reveal.
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4: Southbound 15, some pretty tough traffic through Temecula. Once you get past the lower 79, it picks up a little slow near Deer Springs Road. And then South 15 at the 163, they cleared a crash out of the way. Looks like crew have left as well, have done their repair work. So speeds are looking great. And North 805, just a little slow at Home Avenue. It's still close to 20 minutes, 54 to the 52. That is the time frame for North 5. 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
10: Good morning. This is the California Report. I'm Abby Bolaños in San Francisco. A new court filing reveals federal agents used slurs to identify people they were targeting during immigration sweeps in Los Angeles last year. Plaintiffs in an ongoing lawsuit surrounding the raids filed a motion this week for a preliminary injunction, asking a federal judge to bar agents from racial profiling. Sergio Olmos is an investigative reporter with our California newsroom partner, Cal Matters.
11: Last year, the government was arguing that they were stopping people based on intelligence, based on factors that gave them reasonable suspicion, and that race was only a part of it. The ACLU is saying, like, now that we've gathered evidence through the process of discovery, so now that the federal government has turned over text messages, body cam footage, and now that they've been able to depose some of the agents, they've found that the stops that they're seeing were based on race. Many of the stops were based solely on someone looking Latino.
10: Attorneys for the American Civil Liberties Union and other advocacy groups say this new evidence undercuts the federal government's argument to the U.S. Supreme Court about how agents were conducting these stops. Meanwhile, in Southern California, international students say new visa limits coming in September are adding to the uncertainty they already face. LAS reporter Yusra Farazan has more.
12: Previously, international students could stay in the U.S. until they finish their degree. Now, they will be given visas for a fixed period. Rohit Nair came from India to pursue a graduate degree at USC. He says this will make it harder to find work.
13: I took a loan to come here, so I can never make that amount of money if I go back into that country. I genuinely can't, and that's just facts. I would be in generational debt if I take that step.
12: The Department of Homeland Security says it's cracking down on students who intentionally take a long time to graduate.
10: That was LAS reporter Yusra Farazan. Maybe you've wondered, how do you get free air conditioning to California homeowners who need it the most? Well, one Los Angeles contractor is using state incentives creatively. And as KQED's Laura Clivens explains, it's not just a win for residents. It helps the climate, too.
14: Hola.
15: Hi.
14: I'm Laura. Nice to meet you.
16: Maria Franco has lived in the Park Royale Mobile Home Park for 25 years in North Los Angeles. Her tan rectangular home is among roughly 150 here, lined up one after another on a huge field of asphalt. But Franco's feels tropical.
14: Oh, wow. Qué bonito.
15: Yeah.
16: Her side yard is covered in plants winding up the poles of an awning, necessary shade in the heat.
15: Porque en tiempo de calor hace mucho calor.
16: It's pushing 90 on this summer day. A few years back, Franco faced a string of bad luck. The 65-year-old lost her job at a distribution company. Then her water heater broke, so for months, she warmed water on her stovetop, hauled it to her bathroom, and scooped it over her head for a shower. Her window air conditioning unit was only partially working.
15: No tenía aire para cuando hacía calor. Me deprimí, me dio shock.
16: Franco was depressed and in shock. Then a contractor knocked on her door. He had a proposal. He would install both a new water heater and heating and cooling system for Franco, for free. While most people would say that sounds too good to be true, Franco was desperate.
15: Por eso esto vino en mi tiempo que yo necesitaba ayuda.
16: It came right at the moment she needed help, so she said yes. The contractor is Ben Shamoon. He had figured out a way to use state incentives to install new appliances at no cost to low-income Californians. He picked up clients door-knocking his way through mobile home parks. Homeowners like Franco could qualify for nearly $9,000 of incentives. That was enough for Shamoon to pay for equipment, labor, permits, and to make a profit.
17: There's definitely a logistic advantage to being in a mobile home community.
16: It cuts commute times.
17: The subcontractor will be able to do 2 to maybe upwards of 4 units per day.
16: As opposed to just 1 or 2 jobs. Word travels fast in tight-knit mobile home parks.
17: We're able to go and do an installation at Space 20, and now Space 19 and Space 21 end up giving us a call and saying, hey, we want to get this done too.
16: With more projects, Shamoon could order supplies in bulk and get lower prices. Swapping gas appliances for electric ones is good for the climate too. It cuts down on pollution. Heat pumps run on electricity, not gas, and rely on California's mostly green grid. Shamoon's installed around 600 heat pumps in mobile home parks so far, and he's found it to be personally gratifying.
17: We started to see a trend. These families really need the support, and it was just one door after the next.
16: Families with no hot water or no air conditioning on days when temperatures topped 100 degrees.
18: It's also a public health thing.
16: UC Berkeley's Ethan Elkind studies how low-income Californians can adopt more planet-friendly appliances.
18: It's almost a human rights thing in these really hot climate zones, giving people access to air conditioning.
16: But there are limits to this solution. It would cost the state hundreds of billions of dollars to upgrade every low-income home. Some money will roll out in Franco's region this fall, but it's not clear when incentives for the rest of California will be available. Private funding would help, so would federal money, but those dollars were eliminated by the Trump administration's tax bill last year. For those who did get upgrades, like Franco, she says it feels like everything has changed.
15: Todo cambió para mí.
16: When she turned on her shower and felt hot water come out for the first time in months, she says it was a beautiful moment. And when it's sweltering in her house,
15: como en 20 minutes ya, ya da frío.
16: Her heat pump cools it down in 20 minutes. Once she ditched her inefficient appliances, her monthly electricity bill dropped from $150 to $80. Franco thinks things would look different if Shamoon hadn't knocked on her door a few years back.
15: Y si no fuera por ustedes, no supiéramos nada. Estuviéramos sufriendo de calor.
16: She says she'd still be suffering from the heat. For the California Report, I'm Laura Clivens.
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20: 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We're a production of KQED News. 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
4: At North 805, you might slow down just a little bit near Home Avenue. It's mainly West 94 to the northbound 805, which that ramp is now open. It was shut down a little bit yesterday afternoon. North 5 just starting to slow a bit in National City, but it's still close to 20 minutes, 54 to the 52. West 52 looking great on the summit, Santee all the way to the coastline. Southbound 15, a little slow near Gopher Canyon. An earlier crash, that's all cleared out, but maybe causing some slowing still. 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
26: Live from NPR News in Washington, I'm Windsor Johnston. Dr. Anthony Fauci, who helped lead the nation's COVID-19 response, is on Capitol Hill at this hour. Just a few minutes ago, he invoked the Fifth Amendment, refusing to testify before the Senate Homeland Security Committee about the origins of the virus. Committee Chairman Rand Paul has long accused Fauci of misleading Congress about the pandemic and U.S.-funded research.
27: I hope today Dr. Fauci will come clean, admit it was a mistake to fund dangerous research in China, admit that the risk of this dangerous research exceeded any possible benefits, ask forgiveness, and pledge to help our government devise safeguards so a man-made epidemic never happens again.
26: Dr. Fauci has maintained he never misled Congress and says the accusations against him are false. President Trump and Israeli Prime Minister Benjamin Netanyahu held talks at the White House on Tuesday amid growing tensions over the war with Iran. NPR's Franco Ordonez reports.
28: The two sides launched a war together that Trump told the public would be relatively quick and easy. It's now 5 months in and there's no end in sight. Michael O'Hanlon of the Brookings Institution says the relationship is very complicated now, tactically.
0: They're making a lot of decisions and disagreeing on a lot of decisions about when to strike what. And there's obviously the legacy of the last 6 months where President Trump, despite his denials, may feel like he got dragged into this a little bit by a Netanyahu who was too optimistic about what we could accomplish.
28: But he adds that he doesn't see a fundamental rupture and that it's still cooperative, just more complicated because neither side seems to know how to end the war. Israel has one theory and Trump has another. Franco Ordonez, NPR News.
26: Firefighters in the Bordeaux region of France say they're making progress against two massive wildfires that have led to more than 220,000 evacuations. NPR's Eleanor Beardsley reports the country is bracing for its fourth heat wave this summer.
1: The heat over 100 degrees combined with high winds could reignite the fires, say experts. Mounia Mustafawi is a climatologist and board member of the French Scientific Expert Group on Climate Change. She says the conditions that have ignited and sustained these fires were all predicted. At the rate Europe is warming, which happens to be faster than any other continent, models show heat wave days will be multiplied by five.
2: These heat waves, they create drought conditions. It's exactly what we had currently in France. Like we had three heat waves. We're only in July. You know, August has not even started.
1: Now the fourth heat wave is underway. Eleanor Beardsley, NPR News, Semur-en-Auxois, France.
26: This is NPR News in Washington.
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23: You're listening to Morning Edition on KPBS. I'm Katie Anastas. City budget cuts closed 13 bathrooms in Mission Bay Park. Now, San Diego City Council member Raul Campillo is proposing a plan to reopen them. But KPBS science and technology reporter Carly Kay says the mayor disagrees.
5: When you gotta go, you gotta go. But finding a bathroom in Mission Bay Park isn't that easy. Nearly half of them are closed. For Angela Rivera, that means park visits with her grandkids look a little different.
6: The bathrooms were closed, so sadly we had to use an alternative, which was a tree.
5: Councilmember Raul Campillo has a plan to end these emergency bathroom breaks. He says he found money in the city budget that could be used to reopen the bathrooms, but the mayor has rejected the proposal.
7: We need to take care of this because it's a public health issue. It's a disservice to residents of the city of San Diego. They shouldn't have to walk 30 minutes to the next restroom. You know, they might point and say, we have 15 of them open. Well, that means instead of walking a few minutes, you have to walk 30 minutes. That's unacceptable. We're better than that as a city.
5: The extra money comes from a ballot measure that was cut. It cost $540,000 to maintain the bathrooms. Carly Kay, KPBS News.
23: And now for a look at local weather. Today in San Diego, cloudy through mid-morning, then gradual clearing with a high near 79 degrees. Tonight, mostly cloudy with a low around 68 degrees. And tomorrow, mostly cloudy, gradually becoming sunny with a high near 80 degrees. Coastal areas can expect a heat wave later this week from Friday morning through the weekend, with high temperatures in the mid-80s to around 90 for the mesas and other higher coastal terrain. Saturday high temperatures will be 8 to 12 degrees above average for inland areas. 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
4: Well, southbound 15, some heavy traffic through Temecula. Just past Gopher Canyon as well, a little bit of a slowdown. That may be in part from an early morning crash, although lanes are open. Then nice trip through Escondido past that. And northbound 805, still looking okay, maybe a little slow at Home Ave. Northbound 5, just a bit slow in National City. It's still close to 20 minutes, 54 to the 52. 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
10: It's Morning Edition from NPR News. I'm Leila Fadel.
11: And I'm Michelle Martin. Good morning. Both Israel's Benjamin Netanyahu and Ukraine's Volodymyr Zelensky are dealing with war at home. Those conflicts were at the heart of their separate meetings with President Trump at the White House on Tuesday.
10: Trump's relationship with Netanyahu has faced increasing strain, while his ties with Zelensky have steadily improved. In a few moments, we'll speak with former U.S. Ambassador to Ukraine, William Taylor, about the latest developments in that bilateral relationship.
11: But to start, we're joined by NPR's Greg Myrie, who's in Ukraine's capital, Kyiv. Greg, good morning.
12: Hi, Michelle.
11: So what are you hearing about how the Trump-Zelensky meeting went?
12: By all accounts, positive. We all remember the big blow-up they had in the Oval Office last year. But they've met several times since, including twice this month, and they've been steadily rebuilding the relationship. Trump has been treating Zelensky with more respect, especially as Ukraine has gained momentum with its punishing long-range drone attacks against Russia. Now, there were no TV cameras at the meeting yesterday, which was closed to the press, and Trump hasn't commented. But Zelensky called it a good meeting. He also received a warm welcome from more than 60 senators from both parties. So the general tone keeps improving, though Ukraine is looking for more, namely weapons.
11: Yeah, but Trump has effectively cut off additional military aid to Ukraine. Is there any sign of change on this front?
12: No, and not in terms of the U.S. directly sending weapons to Ukraine. But Trump does appear to be following through on an offer he made to Zelensky earlier this month. He said Ukraine can have a license to build its own Patriot air defense missiles. And right after Zelensky wrapped up the meeting with Trump, he headed to talks with executives at Lockheed Martin, which makes the Patriots. Now, Ukraine has become a world leader in making drones, but making the Patriot air defense missile is a very complex task, and it could take years. So this is by no means a quick fix.
11: Can you give us a sense of what it's like to be in Ukraine with these regular airstrikes?
12: Yeah, the Russians fire drones and missiles all over Ukraine every night. Ukraine says it shoots down around 90% of the drones with its own interceptor drones. And Ukraine also had enough Patriots and other weapons to shoot down most incoming Russian missiles. But now a much higher percentage of those Russian ballistic missiles are reaching the targets because Ukraine is just low on the Patriots. Now, Kyiv has the best air defenses in the country, and previously you could be pretty confident that Ukraine could stop most, that not all, the attacks on the city. But now when the air raid sirens start howling in the middle of the night, there is a much higher chance that some of those missiles will hit the city and other parts of Ukraine. And this is all based on the figures that Ukraine's military puts out daily.
11: Now, Craig, you know, we usually treat the wars in Ukraine and in Iran as entirely separate conflicts, but we've seen some overlap recently. Will you tell us about that?
12: Yeah, sure. Zelensky said Ukraine carried out a long-range airstrike Saturday that hit an Iranian boat in the Caspian Sea that was carrying military cargo to Russia. Now, we don't independently know what was on that ship, but Russia and Iran have had a military partnership that goes back decades. Iran initially threatened to retaliate, but now says it's not seeking to escalate this episode. Now, separately, Zelensky also said Russia is sharing satellite data with Iran on the location of U.S. troops in the Middle East. He says this allows Iran to carry out more precise attacks on the Americans. And Trump was asked about this recently, and he said he would check with Russian leader Vladimir Putin.
11: That is NPR's Greg Myrie in Kyiv. Greg, thank you.
12: Sure thing, Michelle.
10: Ukrainian President Volodymyr Zelensky waved at U.S. senators from the gallery as they voted to advance more economic penalties for Russia last night. William Taylor also followed the developments. He's a former U.S. ambassador to Ukraine who still travels there regularly. He's now with the Atlantic Council. Ambassador, good morning and welcome to the program.
13: Thank you, Leila. Good to be here.
10: That Senate vote was 86 to 12. The legislation would impose sanctions on countries that buy Russian exports like oil and gas. It was just a procedural vote, but how much of a game changer would this bill be if it became law?
13: Leila, this would really accelerate the penalty that the Russians pay for persecuting this war. It's also, Leila, 86 to 12 is a strong message of support for Ukraine and a strong message of condemnation of the Russians from a bipartisan group of senators that reflects the views of the American people. So this is a strong message of support for Ukraine.
10: Do you think Zelensky's meeting with senators before the vote impacted the outcome and that strong majority?
13: It surely had to. President Zelensky is very convincing. He's very committed. It's very clear what he stands for. The senators were eager to hear from him, and they listened carefully. They were probably inclined to support this anyway, out of respect and support for Lindsey Graham. But I think President Zelensky had a big effect.
10: On social media, Zelensky said he and Trump discussed licenses for Patriot Interceptor production and that diplomacy should be, quote, reinvigorated. The White House said only that Trump's meeting with Zelensky was, quote, positive and productive. What do you make of the different descriptions?
13: They're both consistent that they had good discussions about air defense, which is top priority for the Ukrainians. As Greg just mentioned, the Russians send ballistic missiles and drones into Ukraine, into Kyiv every night. And the ability for the Ukrainians to make their own anti-ballistic missile weapons is really important. That will take time. They're working on their own version, and this license can help with that.
10: How close would you say the U.S. is to giving Zelensky the Patriot technology he's been asking for more than 3 years?
13: That sounds like it's coming. It sounds like that agreement, that a decision has been made. There's a lot that goes into that. There's bureaucratic changes. There's licenses that have to be agreed. But the motion forward is clear. And if President Trump can put some urgency into that, he can make that happen more quickly.
10: Will he? I mean, the rhetoric has improved between the two leaders. The situation on the ground remains challenging. We heard the president before this meeting kind of say, well, I need to check with Putin about what Zelensky is saying vis-a-vis this intelligence that Russia was helping Iran. Do you see a true sea change in the relationship between Trump and Zelensky?
13: I do, Leila. I think it is a sea change. And I think what explains that change is the fact, the clear observed fact that the Ukrainians are doing so well on the ground. The Ukrainians are actually winning at this point. And I think President Trump recognizes that. He's hearing that from his own intelligence. He's seeing that from his conversations with Zelensky. He likes to back a winner. Ukraine is a winner, and that's describing that, I think, explains the sea change.
10: You know, another interesting thing that has happened in the last few days is this far right wing influencer, Laura Loomer, has started to speak up in favor of Ukraine in recent weeks. And that's a real U-turn for her. She's been touring Ukraine and now says she was duped by Russian propaganda. In the past, you know, she did really not speak up for Ukraine and actually kind of speak against them. How strong an ally could Laura Loomer be in advocating for Ukraine with President Trump, given her close relationship?
13: Well, I think she has some influence with President Trump, but it also goes the other direction. That is, President Trump has influence over her and gives her some suggestions about which way to go. And as I say, both President Trump and Laura Loomer understand that that is going to be important, and the Ukrainians are going forward.
10: So are you saying that the shift with the president might explain the shift with this influencer?
13: Yes, that's what I'm saying, Leila. I mean, that a lot of the Republican base has shifted in favor of Ukraine, and I think that they take their lead from President Trump.
10: William Taylor is a former U.S. ambassador to Ukraine. Ambassador, thank you for your time and your insights.
13: Thank you, Leila.
11: President Trump's pick for Director of National Intelligence has cleared the Senate. Jay Clayton was confirmed Tuesday in a 51-47 vote. Democrats fear he might cave in to pressure to politicize intelligence. NPR's Jenna McLaughlin reports.
14: Jay Clayton, an attorney, will serve as President Trump's next Director of National Intelligence. Clayton faced initial pushback given his lack of intelligence experience. But proponents, including Republican Senator Tom Cotton of Arkansas, who's the chair of the Senate Intelligence Committee, cited Clayton's time as the U.S. Attorney for the Southern District of New York as evidence of his national security expertise ahead of his confirmation vote.
15: Mr. Clayton went after some of the worst national security threats. He's overseen numerous high-profile cases, including the indictment of Venezuelan dictator Nicolas Maduro.
14: Democrats say they're concerned about the pressure Clayton might face to do President Trump's political bidding. Trump has falsely claimed there's intelligence casting doubt on the result of the 2020 U.S. presidential election, which he lost. Senator Mark Warner, a Democrat from Virginia, is the vice chair of the Senate Intelligence Committee. He asked during Clayton's confirmation hearing 2 weeks ago whether he had denied Joe Biden won the 2020 election. Here's how Clayton answered.
16: Senator, I'm not an election denier. Joe Biden was certified as the president of the United States.
14: However, when pressed to definitively say that Biden had won the election by Senator John Ossoff, a Democrat from Georgia, Clayton refused.
17: Who won the 2020 election?
16: I'm not going to do this with you.
14: On Tuesday evening on the Senate floor, Senator Ron Wyden, a Democrat from Oregon, said Clayton had already made clear he would be susceptible to the White House's influence, given his office's recent role in issuing subpoenas for records of New York Times journalists, and for refusing to say Biden won the 2020 election.
18: He is never going to stand up to Donald Trump.
14: In addition to facing scrutiny on politics and intelligence analysis, Clayton will lead a workforce during a time when the White House has been pushing for job cuts in intelligence agencies. Even so, the intelligence community might welcome Clayton's confirmation if it means Congress can move to quickly reauthorize a powerful spy program created in the wake of the September 11th terrorist attacks. Long criticized by privacy advocates as overly broad, the authority lapsed during debate over Clayton's nomination. Jenna McLaughlin, NPR News.

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2: At westbound 94 near 25th Street, watch out for some large tire debris in the left lane. I don't see a big slowdown there. It's pretty nice in a downtown. North 5, just a little back up at Main in National City. It's still about 20 minutes, 54 to the 52. That is the time for the North 805, which is also up to speed. West 8 looking great. West 52 still okay on the summit. And southbound 15, heavy traffic through Temecula and a little slow between Gopher Canyon and Deer Springs. 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More information at unbound.org. 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
3: You're listening to Morning Edition on KPBS. I'm Katie Anastas. San Diego County public health officials are investigating an outbreak of salmonella linked to Ramona Family Naturals Market. The county reports 13 confirmed and probable cases since June 21st. Those who became ill range in age from 27 to 60. Four people were hospitalized. Investigators believe the outbreak is connected to mayonnaise made with raw, unpasteurized eggs. Weather officials are warning of dangerous swimming and surfing conditions through Saturday. The National Weather Service expects surf of 3 to 6 feet with sets to 7 feet until 5 tonight. Then, tonight through Saturday, large breaking waves of 5 to 8 feet with sets up to 9 feet on south and southwest-facing beaches and 3 to 6 feet on west-facing beaches. There's also a coastal flood advisory from 5 tonight to early Saturday.
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5: 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I'm Michelle Martin.
6: And I'm Leila Faldin. Good morning. Japanese rescuers are combing through the rubble of collapsed buildings for survivors from yesterday's earthquake. At least 18 people died from the magnitude 6.8 quake in southwestern Japan. Authorities are still assessing the damage. NPR's Se-Yoon Gong has more from Seoul.
7: Shoppers at a Costco in Kumamoto Prefecture hurry out of aisles cluttered with goods fallen from shelves in a video posted on social media by a customer. Packages on the top shelf are dangerously tilted, and the light flickers on and off. Tuesday's earthquake was the strongest quake to hit Japan in more than 2 years. The shock could be felt in some parts of South Korea, hundreds of miles away from the epicenter, according to the country's weather agency. Dozens of aftershocks as strong as magnitude 6 followed. Rescuers worked through the night to save lives, Japan's Prime Minister Sanae Takaichi said Wednesday. There are still people waiting for help, and it's a race against time, Takaichi said. Two of the dead people were found in a shopping mall that partially collapsed after a large explosion. A paper factory also suffered significant damages. There, 9 people are still unaccounted for, according to the public broadcaster NHK. In addition to fires, collapsed buildings, and road ruptures, 48,000 households lost power, and 140,000 homes were left without water. Nearly 10,000 people are sheltering in evacuation centers. Bullet train services remain suspended. Kumamoto is no stranger to major disasters. The region is historically nicknamed the Land of Fire due to a large active volcano there. A decade ago, Kumamoto experienced a series of similarly strong earthquakes, which killed 277 people and injured thousands. Se-Yoon Gong, NPR News, Seoul.

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2: It's getting a little heavier on the northbound 5 through National City, the 54 to Main. North 805 a little bit slower from Plaza, kind of off and on into North Park, looking great north of Mission Valley. There is a crash south 5 Poinsettia that quickly cleared out of lanes. I don't see a big slowdown. South 5 Oceanside to the split will take you about 25 minutes. South 15, the tough speeds getting through Temecula, a little slow near Gopher Canyon. 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
5: For KPBS, I'm Katie Anastas. Last week, port commissioners used a new policy for naming and renaming locations to commemorate the Kumeyaay people's historic connection to the San Diego Bay. KPBS Midday Edition host Jade Hindman spoke with Bobby Wallace of the Barona Band of Mission Indians about the naming of a beach at Spanish Landing. Wallace is a prominent Kumeyaay leader and advocate.
6: This is Kumeyaay territory, and naming of the beach, the unnamed beach, to Kumeyaay Beach was one step in the right direction for, I would say, generational trauma. We all have to go down and drive past things called Mission Valley or Mission Beach or Mission this or Mission that.
5: Mm-hmm.
6: And that's part of the generational stuff that my people see every single day. So the commission and naming this beach following the criteria that they had to follow was just really beautiful. It made me feel my ancestors, so to speak.
7: Yeah, no, I can understand that for sure. Now, you mentioned the commission, and I know it had the support of the Kumeyaay Cultural Reparation Committee. Can you tell us about that committee and why it was created?
6: The committee was created to ensure that we have fair and equal value here throughout our territory. You know, we have been here for so long, and there are bones and there's ashes of our people. I would say, as far as the Channel Islands, all the way down to San Quentin, to the outskirts of the desert, and back to the ocean. So this committee was formed to have justice for our ancestors and the people that are living and the people that are going to come after us.
7: Well, you know, in terms of the naming process, this was really a first for the Port of San Diego. Did the process feel legitimate and inclusive as you went through this?
6: Yeah, it felt really sincere. And looking at the mannerisms of the commission, to me, it felt so sincere. It felt legitimate. It felt like a family-ish kind of affair.
7: Mm-hmm. And, you know, the request to the port to make this change said, quote, "This would be a small step forward in acknowledging the existence of the Kumeyaay people since time immemorial." Do you think this is really part of the responsibilities local governments have to acknowledge Indigenous history in public spaces?
6: I think it is a responsibility. For so long, we've gone through all these different kind of changes. Take for instance, the mission project, all the little kids have to do in school.
7: Mm-hmm.
6: We know the those things, again, and it goes back to trauma and post-traumatic stress disorder, and those things that are embedded within our DNA. And we have to release these things. And this is one step further in the plight to help our people and make our people better. We can only do this together, all of us.
7: With that in mind and the trauma, I mean, this was an unnamed beach at Spanish Landing Park. What stories does the name Spanish Landing tell us about San Diego's history? And what stories does Kumeyaay Beach instead add?
6: Yeah, the Spanish landing, these are all things, and it's a falsehood, it's a sense of falseness within here in San Diego, because the Spanish didn't discover us, actually. We've been here since our beginning. We know these things, and truth telling is a big part of, a healing of one's peoples. So we take the Spanish landing. It's great to acknowledge that the Spanish came here for some, but we've been here for time immemorial. We've been here for so long, and we're always going to remain here upon these lands where our people thrived for 10, 12,000 years.
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5: That was KPBS Midday Edition host Jade Hindman with Kumeyaay leader Bobby Wallace. A new glow-in-the-dark mural on a San Ysidro footbridge was created in collaboration with Caltrans and local artists. Black Box Gallery co-founder Albert Gonzalez says the design was inspired by Mexican folk art alebrijes, brightly colored fantastical creatures.
0: I think it's a big part of our culture. It's a spirit animal that's like a protector. It's a guide. I think that's very big in our communities.
5: The mural is on Willow Road pedestrian bridge above Interstate 5. Cloudy skies expected through mid-morning here in San Diego, then gradual clearing with a high near 79 degrees. Tonight, mostly cloudy with a low around 68.
2: Got a new crash on the northbound 805 Imperial Avenue. The right lane blocked with a couple of cars, adding to this slowdown from Plaza just about solid into North Park. West 94 at 28th, they've been running some brakes to help clear some tire debris out of that left lane. Little bit of a backup there. North 5, some slowing through National City just before the 54 to Main. South 5, looking great. North County, they did clear that crash at Poinsettia. 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
11: From Marketplace in Washington, I'm Kimberly Adams. A big tech sell-off continued in Asia today. The key stock index in South Korea, the KOPSI, closed down almost 6%. It dropped 10% yesterday. Susan Schmidt is portfolio manager at Exchange Capital Resources and joins me with more. Susan, good morning.
13: Good morning.
11: So for a while, it felt like every stock globally and domestically having anything to do with AI were just going up. So what's been prompting this sell-off?
13: Well, we're starting to see a change in investor emotion around these stocks. There's concern now that has been building that big companies, that Mag 7 predominantly, are spending too much on the AI build out without seeing some sort of return. We're seeing that today. We're seeing a sell off in these chip stocks overnight, certainly in Asia, and that will probably start to influence the US market as well. We have four of our biggest companies reporting this week. Microsoft and Meta reporting after the close this afternoon, Apple and Amazon after the close tomorrow. Investors are going to pay attention to what they're saying about their capital expenditures, that spend on those semi chips, and they're going to be very concerned about what kind of return they're getting for them.
11: This chip sell-off seems to have been sharper in Asian markets than here in the U.S. Why is that?
13: Remember that the composition of Asian markets is very different than in the U.S. The U.S. has a very broad market. We have a lot of institutional investors. We also have a lot of retail investors. So they're all positioning for every sell, buy, trade. We have a lot of those happening. That's not the case in Asian markets. Asian markets are dominated by fewer stocks, so there's more volatility by nature. And when you have an approach happening in the market, investors are all starting to tilt towards one sentiment. You see everyone selling at once. There's pressure for those markets, and so stock prices come down more rapidly.
11: For those who aren't invested in tech, why does all this matter?
13: What happens in tech right now ripples through the rest of the economy and certainly impacts investor sentiment. It does make a difference to overall spend because it ultimately impacts consumer confidence. So you see this. People who are making money in the stock market feel good about their income. They feel good about their net wealth. They spend more in the economy. We have seen that in recent data on who's spending, who's helping to keep the economy growing. It does have an impact. It's interesting to see. Ultimately, though, remember that this right now is all on paper. We're seeing these stocks go down. It doesn't mean that there's mass selling. It means that we're seeing stock prices adjust. Every time there's a sale, someone's buying it on the other side. These companies are still extremely large in size. Chips are still a part of the everyday economy and manufacturing process. So they're not going away. It's just a lot of difference in opinion about how that AI spend is going to continue.
11: Susan Schmidt is portfolio manager at Exchange Capital Resources. Thank you, Susan.
13: Thank you.
11: Let's do the numbers. The Dow is down 543 points. That's more than 1%. The S&P 500 is down 0.4%, and the NASDAQ is down 0.6%. And oil prices are up sharply this morning after President Trump promised to hit back hard at Iran after the Iranian military launched ballistic missiles at U.S. targets today. Brent crude is up 0.6% at $89.65 a barrel. West Texas Intermediate crude is trading up at 0.6 and 0.5 at $84.36 a barrel. 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Gen Z is entering a tough job market. The candidate pool is flooded, and AI is changing the game for employers and job seekers. In some places, like Florida, unemployment is outpacing the national average. Gabriella Paul of WUSF reports.
14: Brenda A. Bruce is fresh into her job search with no luck.
15: I haven't found anything in particular for myself just yet. So for right now, I have been volunteering, which I know I'm not going to be paid, but at least I have some experience to write down.
14: She graduated in spring with a college degree in media production and a feeling like everything is working against her in today's market. At 4.7%, Florida's unemployment rate is worse than the national average for the sixth month in a row. And while other signs point to a weaker economy for everybody, Ron Hetrick, a labor analyst with Lightcast, says things feel especially bad for college grads. One reason, companies are slow to hire, but quick to spend money elsewhere.
16: The money I would have hired you with, I'm buying, you know, more tokens so that I can see if AI can do something for my company.
14: Tokens are how AI companies bill usage of their service, and companies are paying a lot. Research from fintech company Ramp found that one in three businesses it tracks is spending more than $10,000 a month on AI. This reality, Brenda Abreu says, is what made her college graduation ceremony that much more infuriating. In a moment that went viral on social media in May, Gloria Caulfield, a commencement speaker at the University of Central Florida, was loudly booed for praising AI.
17: The rise of artificial intelligence is the next industrial revolution.
14: For 26-year-old Tampa resident Isolina Laguno, who was recently laid off in searching for work, the frustration came from getting her resume to reach a human reviewer. After 4 months and submitting close to 100 applications, near-immediate rejections convinced her employers were turning to AI to screen candidates.
18: It's kind of like unfair because, you know, you're doing your due diligence by applying, by searching, tweaking your resume, but then nobody ever sees it.
14: UCF college grad Brenda Abreu says her solution is to steer clear of companies using AI altogether.
15: I keep seeing more and more logos that I can tell that are generated by AI, which begs the question, are you looking for somebody who can just get things out quickly so you can make more money? Or are you actually here to create quality content?
14: As an aspiring digital producer, Abreu says she would rather be unemployed than work for a company whose values about AI she doesn't share. In Tampa, I'm Gabriella Paul for Marketplace.
11: And in Washington, I'm Kimberly Adams with the Marketplace Morning Report. From APM, American Public Media.
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2: South 15, heavy traffic through Temecula, a little slow near Gopher Canyon, and you'll back up at Felicita. CHP's been running some brakes to help a motorcycle rider clear off to the shoulder. Not an accident. Looks like he stalled out. There is a crash southbound 5 Poinsettia. That is out of lanes. Just a little bit of a slow there. Heavy in National City for northbound 554 to Main. And north 805, they're working on clearing this crash before Imperial Avenue. They're in the right lane, adding to the slowing through National City. 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
25: Live from NPR News in Washington, I'm Windsor Johnston. A Senate hearing on the government's response to the COVID-19 pandemic is continuing after Dr. Anthony Fauci invoked his Fifth Amendment right and refused to answer questions. Fauci has been subpoenaed to appear before the Senate Homeland Security and Governmental Affairs Committee. During the hearing, Committee Chairman Rand Paul ordered one of Fauci's attorneys removed from the room after a dispute over the proceedings.
26: This is the way Anthony Fauci wants to be remembered, for a lawyer not listening to the rules. That's the way you want to be remembered, and that's what you're going to do. You are not recognized, sir. Security, please remove him from the room.
25: The hearing is centering on the origins of COVID-19 and allegations that Fauci misled Congress about federally funded research. Fauci has repeatedly denied those accusations. Senator Paul says the committee will continue its investigation despite Fauci's refusal to answer questions. Ukrainian President Volodymyr Zelensky says he had a good meeting with President Trump at the White House yesterday. NPR's Greg Myrie reports Zelensky also received a warm welcome at his other stops in Washington.
0: Ukraine's President Zelensky appears to have repaired much of the damage stemming from a televised shouting match with President Trump last year. The leaders have now had two friendly meetings this month, and Trump has offered Ukraine a license to build its own Patriot air defense missiles. Immediately after the White House meeting, Zelensky visited executives from Lockheed Martin, the big defense company that makes Patriots and other high-end weapons Ukraine uses. The Ukrainian leader was also well-received by more than 60 U.S. senators from both parties. He watched from the gallery as lawmakers advanced a sanctions bill against Russia. Greg Myrie, NPR News, Kyiv.
25: FIFA says it's planning to sell stakes of the World Cup to private investors as a way to raise billions of dollars. NPR's Rafael Nam reports the announcement from soccer's world governing body is sparking sharp criticism.
1: It's a complicated plan. FIFA would create a separate company to oversee all commercial decisions for the Men's and Women's World Cup, as well as to other FIFA tournaments like the Club World Cup. And in this new venture, FIFA would partner with a firm called Thrive Eternal, run by Joshua Kushner, the brother of President Trump's son-in-law, Jared Kushner. Thrive's role would be to bring in new minority investors to this commercial venture, effectively selling a stake to the World Cup and other FIFA tournaments to others. UEFA, though, the body that governs European soccer, strongly opposes the plan, saying, quote, "None of us are the owners of football. It is not FIFA's to sell." Rafael Nam, NPR News.
25: This is NPR.
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4: 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I'm Katie Anastas. New polling data suggests the race for California's 48th congressional seat is very close. KPBS Public Matters reporter Jake Gatta has the details.
5: The first general election poll released for the 48th congressional district has the two candidates neck and neck as the campaign ramps up. San Diego County Supervisor Jim Desmond and City Council Member Marnie Von Wilpert came in first and second in the primary in June. A survey of 500 likely voters conducted by Democratic firm Lake Research Partners was released last week. 48% chose Von Wilpert and 46% chose Desmond, with 6% still undecided. But Desmond had a 2-point lead among those who strongly supported either candidate, according to the poll. But because these results are within the margin of error, UCSD political science professor Thad Kauser said the two are statistically tied.
6: So that means that their best guess is that Marnie Von Wilpert is leading 48 to 46, but it could be that she's leading 52 to 42. Or it could be that Jim Desmond is leading.
5: In a statement to KPBS, the Desmond campaign said he has a, quote, "strong record of delivering results," which is why even the Democrats' own poll shows this race is within the margin of error. The Von Wilpert campaign shared the poll in a press release. They continued to try to tie Desmond to President Donald Trump. California's 48th district could be one of just a few elections in November that decides who controls the House of Representatives. Jake Gatta, KPBS News.
4: Weather officials are warning of dangerous swimming and surfing conditions through Saturday. The National Weather Service expects surf of 3 to 6 feet with sets to 7 feet until 5 tonight. Then, tonight through Saturday, large breaking waves of 5 to 8 feet with sets up to 9 feet on south and southwest-facing beaches and 3 to 6 feet on west-facing beaches. 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
2: At North 805 Imperial Avenue crash, they have cleared out of lanes, but not before backing things up out of National City as you head into North Park. Once you're north of Mission Valley, it starts to pick up. North 5, a little heavier from E, just past the 15 and then looking pretty good. West 94 starting to slow a little more between the 805 and 5. West 8 is a great choice. South 5, you're okay. North County, South 15, a little back up 78 to Via Rancho. 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
10: It's Morning Edition from NPR News. I'm Leila Fadel.
12: And I'm Michelle Martin. Good morning. The recent pause in fighting with Iran is over. Iran launched a surprise attack on U.S. forces in the Middle East just before 6 p.m. Eastern time. That, according to U.S. Central Command, all the missiles were intercepted.
10: Then American and Saudi forces said they attacked Iranian-backed militias in Iraq, a rare show of force by Saudi Arabia in this conflict. This all happened the same day President Trump met with Israeli Prime Minister Benjamin Netanyahu at the White House. Netanyahu wanted to use his meeting with Trump to repair their strained relationship.
12: NPR White House correspondent Franco Ordonez is here to tell us about that. Good morning, Franco.
13: Good morning, Michelle.
12: You know, at the beginning of the war, there really was no daylight between these two leaders. How far away from that point in the relationship are we now, 5 months later?
13: Yeah, I mean, I'd say pretty far. I mean, it was only a couple weeks ago that Trump was calling the prime minister crazy. And ahead of yesterday's meeting, Trump actually expressed some frustration with Netanyahu. You know, Fox News asked Trump about the Israelis presenting evidence with Iran rebuilding its military capabilities at Pickaxe Mountain.
16: I don't need Bibi to tell me that. Bibi's telling me that because he wants me to stay involved.
13: Yeah, Trump went on to say this as well.
16: Because of Space Force, we have the greatest cameras in the world focused on. We know exactly what's going on. But no, I heard Bibi announce that. I said, why don't you just tell it to me? Why do you have to announce it to the world?
13: You know, Michelle, I'll just add that Trump did not appear publicly with Netanyahu, which is notable. But Netanyahu did release a statement calling it an excellent meeting with shared goals.
12: That said, Franco, there have been periods of public disagreement before between these two. Is this different now?
13: Well, I mean, I think the stakes are different. I mean, the two sides launched a war together that Trump widely believed and told the public would be relatively quick and easy. I mean, it's now 5 months in and there's no end in sight. Michael O'Hanlon of the Brookings Institution told me that the relationship is very complicated tactically.
17: They're making a lot of decisions and disagreeing on a lot of decisions about when to strike what. And there's obviously the legacy of the last 6 months where President Trump, despite his denials, may feel like he got dragged into this a little bit by a Netanyahu who was too optimistic about what we could accomplish.
13: Now, O'Hanlon says there's no fundamental rupture. They're still cooperative. But again, more complicated because neither side seems to know how to end the war. Israel has one theory and Trump has another.
12: And it seems clear that the two sides have different priorities. Like, what are those differences?
13: Yeah, Israel wants to keep fighting. Now, it argues it still faces major threats from Iran and Hezbollah and Lebanon and wants to further weaken both. Israel also doesn't want Trump to sign a deal that could limit its ability to defend itself. Now, Trump supports Israel's security, but is focused on ending what is a very unpopular war, reopening the Strait of Hormuz and easing rising prices, especially gas prices.
12: Despite their differences, do the two still need each other for some reason?
13: Yeah, very much so. I mean, Netanyahu continues to need U.S. military cooperation and diplomatic support on a bunch of fronts. He's also facing an election in the coming months, and his relationship to the U.S. is very crucial. Now, Trump has his own political considerations. Israel is still the U.S.'s closest security partner in the region, and despite some cooling by some factions, maintains a lot of support from much of his own party. And he needs Israel for one of his primary foreign policy objectives, and that's expanding the Abraham Accords, the agreement that normalized relations between Israel and several Arab countries.
12: That is White House correspondent Franco Ordonez. Franco, thank you.
13: Thank you, Michelle.
10: For more on the strained relationship between President Trump and Israeli Prime Minister Benjamin Netanyahu, we're joined by Daniel Levy. He served as an Israeli peace negotiator and was a senior advisor in the government of Israeli Prime Minister Ehud Barak. He is now president of the U.S. Middle East Project and a longtime critic of Netanyahu. Good morning, Daniel, and welcome back to the program.
27: Thank you. Good morning, Leila.
10: Netanyahu called this meeting with Trump excellent, but we don't know much about what actually happened. The pair did not appear publicly together. There was no press allowed, no joint statement. What do you make of how muted the whole thing was?
27: Well, what we know is that after meeting seven times in the first 13 months face-to-face of the Trump second term, since they've been in this war together, 5 months, Netanyahu could not get a face-to-face meeting with the president. Senator Lindsey Graham passes. Huge friend of Israel, Netanyahu. Netanyahu had to be at that funeral, and he had to guarantee he got the meeting. That would have looked either non-attendance or non-meeting in the context of an Israeli election would have been very bad for Netanyahu. So he gets this meeting. We know that the optics of this having looked like a war encouraged, delivered by Israel, fought for Israel, which hasn't gone well for the US. We knew that didn't look good for the president. The debate, the confrontation raging inside MAGA between Israel first and America first. And yet, Prime Minister Netanyahu will have gone into that room with trepidation, but with significant confidence that even though Trump can see me coming this time and knows what I'm trying to do, I'm still really good at it. And even if I can't get him to do my bidding immediately, maybe I sow the seeds for something 20, 30 days from now where I've got the massive escalation in that war that I want.
10: So what is it that Netanyahu came to accomplish in this meeting with Trump?
27: Leila, I think, first of all, he needs to send the domestic political signal about 90 days out from a hard election for Netanyahu. Things are good. I am still the guy who is uniquely placed in the U.S. to get them to do our bidding as Israel. He needs to send that signal. Primarily, right now, that boils down to another roll of the dice on the Iran escalation front. I'm sure Netanyahu still hopes that despite all the evidence to the contrary, he can get some kind of big bang state regime collapse. Can he pull America into going for that? He also wants to send other signals. Look, that despite everything you're being told, and it is unprecedented what's going on in the U.S. vis-a-vis Israel, what the polling tells us, what the positionality in both parties.
10: In the sense that there's a negative view of Israel among, according to the polling, among the majority of U.S. adults.
27: Exactly. So Netanyahu wants to send the message that although that is the case, look at what we still do. We still have carte blanche in Gaza, in Lebanon. There are these tiny pilot programs. They'd be an insult in any other setting except for US-Israeli exceptionalism. I've got free rein to do what I want in the West Bank, at the Al-Aqsa compound in Jerusalem. Look, when they did a deal with Saudi Arabia on civil nuclear energy, they still try to insert normalization with Israel into the equation. So I still know, also with the International Criminal Court, how to get these guys to make American interests subservient to Israeli interests. He would have wanted to set up the next phase of that. We'll see how it plays out for him, but that's what he's been going for.
10: You know, right before the meeting, Trump had some critical words for Netanyahu, kind of saying, yeah, I heard he wants to try to keep the U.S. in this war. I mean, is a split coming between these two leaders?
27: Well, Netanyahu will at least hope that he can defer that until after the Israeli election, give himself a shot at still being in power. And let's acknowledge, Leila, that we are used to this frustrations expressed by American presidents. We had it with Biden. We'd have had it with other people. The question is, does that ever translate into a real shift in policy? The military support, the weaponry, the diplomatic, economic, political support that the US gives to Israel. We're not really seeing a shift in that. And the big one now is in the context of the Iran war. Netanyahu is saying, listen, if you do attrition, that's great. Do it without us. If you want to do escalation, we're in for that. You do it with us. But can he still get America to be in a place where it doesn't stop first and it continues to undermine its own interests globally by doing stuff for Israel?
10: Daniel Levy is the president of the U.S. Middle East Project. Thank you for your time and your insights.
27: Thank you, Leila.
12: Israeli Prime Minister Benjamin Netanyahu was one of several dignitaries from around the world at Senator Lindsey Graham's funeral yesterday. The South Carolina Republican died earlier this month from a heart condition at the age of 71. He was the son of pool hall owners and became one of the most influential voices in Congress. NPR's Barbara Sprunt reports on how Washington remembered him.
11: Graham was first elected to Congress in 1994, the year that ushered in a new generation of conservatives to the House. Yesterday, his remains were returned to the U.S. Capitol, where the South Carolina Republican worked for over 30 years. His casket was draped by a flag and carried inside by an armed forces body bearer team in recognition of his military service. Senate Majority Leader John Thune called Graham a towering figure who was friends with senators on both sides of the aisle.
14: There was no one no one who took his job more seriously than Lindsey Graham. But also, no one was more capable of cracking up a room.
11: Later at the National Cathedral, lawmakers, family, and foreign leaders gathered to honor the statesman's life. Several of Graham's staff members served as honorary pallbearers. Netanyahu and Ukrainian President Volodymyr Zelensky were in attendance, a reminder of Graham's role in pushing an interventionist foreign policy approach. Graham's niece, Emily Boggs Roberts, described his close relationship with her mother, whom he raised after their parents' death.
15: When my mom called, he answered. It didn't matter if he was about to walk into a meeting with the president or another world leader.
11: In a tribute, President Trump expressed fondness for the man who had once had harsh words for him when the pair competed for the GOP presidential nomination in 2016. He recalled sharing Graham's personal cell phone number in a particularly heated moment with millions of people.
18: But it was Lindsey who had the last laugh, because while I blew up his phone for one day, we became great friends, and Lindsey did not stop calling me for the next 10 years. It was not easy.
11: Graham ended up becoming Trump's close confidant and policy advisor.
18: He was the first person to make you laugh, and one of the last people that you've really ever wanted to fight.
11: Graham will be laid to rest in his home state of South Carolina today. Barbara Sprent, NPR News, Washington.
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1: 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Once you do, you're back up to speed. South 15, just a little slow as you get closer to the 78. 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
2: Good morning, Scott Bass with your surf report. A seemingly indefatigable run of south swell continues here. Solid mix of long period 16-second southern hemisphere swell. That's the main surf producer. Steeply angled Hurricane Genevieve energy will mix in later. And on top of that, 2 feet of wind swell. Cornucopia of surf action. The waves 5 to 7 feet with pluses. Let's call it shoulder high to overhead. Expect the tropical energy to bypass much of the county and show up in the afternoon. High tide 11 a.m. a 4.0. The water estimated 72 degrees. 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
4: This is Morning Edition from NPR News. I'm Michelle Martin.
5: And I'm Leila Faldin. There are still a few primary elections left that will determine the final midterm matchups in the fall. If Democrats want to take control of the Senate, they need to flip 4 Republican seats. NPR's Maham Javed reports on one path they could take.
6: President Trump's low approval rating and historic electoral success for the minority party in midterms is giving Democrats confidence that they have a chance to take the Senate. The Democratic Senatorial Campaign Committee made a $40 million commitment to its Win the Senate program this week. Republicans, though, insist they'll hold the majority, though they admit it could be narrow.
7: There is a path for Democrats to take back the Senate, but everything has to go right.
6: That's Jessica Taylor from the Cook Political Report.
7: At this juncture, just under 100 days out, Republicans are still the favorites to keep the Senate, but those odds could certainly decrease the closer we get to Election Day.
6: She says the most likely path for a Democratic majority Senate goes through Republican-held seats in North Carolina, Maine, Ohio, and Alaska. There's an open seat in North Carolina where Democrats nominated former Governor Roy Cooper, whose big name recognition makes this the likeliest seat to flip. In the Northeast, after Graham Platner dropped out, the main Democratic Party has nominated Troy Jackson to replace him.
8: We have a party to unite, we have a movement to build, and we have a senator to defeat. And together, we are going to win.
6: Jackson, the former state Senate president, is up against longtime Republican Senator Susan Collins. In Ohio, Democrats have former Senator Sherrod Brown, who has a history of overperforming his party in the state. He's up against Republican Senator John Husted, who was appointed to the seat in 2025. In Alaska, there was always a close race between the Republican Senator Dan Sullivan.
9: We know it's true. The lower 48 liberals don't give a damn about Alaska.
6: And former Democratic Congresswoman Mary Peltola. But it got even closer with the entry of a second Dan Sullivan. With Alaska's ranked choice primary system, even a few points for the wrong Dan Sullivan can change the race. Taylor from Cook Political Report does note that these 4 states are just one path for the Democrats.
7: Many of these races don't begin to fully engage until after Labor Day, so we certainly could see shifts.
6: Democrats are also targeting Iowa and Texas. Republicans, though, don't see either of those states as likely to flip. Maham Javed, NPR News.

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3: Southbound 15, Gopher Canyon crash has cleared. So is the Deer Springs crash and the El Norte crash. You still have some traffic from Gopher Canyon. Now it's kind of off and on to Lake Hodges, more off than on. A little slow South 5, La Costa Lucadia, still pretty doable North County.

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3: Well, South 15 starting to improve in Escondido, a little slow off and on 78 to Via Rancho, and it's starting to back up into Poway. West 56 slowing as well just before Camino del Sur into Carmel Valley. South 5 a bit slower out of La Costa. It's off and on into Solana Beach. North 5 looking much better in the South Bay. North 805 is as well a little back up behind the 94, a little bit at the 8, and then 163 to Governor. 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
5: For KPBS, I'm Katie Anastas. A new glow-in-the-dark mural on a San Ysidro footbridge was created in collaboration with Caltrans and local artists. Black Box Gallery co-founder Albert Gonzalez says the design was inspired by Mexican folk art alebrijes, brightly colored fantastical creatures.
6: I think it's a big part of our culture. It's a spirit animal that's like a protector. It's a guide. I think that's very big in our communities.
5: The mural is on the Willow Road pedestrian bridge above Interstate 5. Last week, port commissioners used a new policy for naming and renaming locations to commemorate the Kumeyaay people's historic connection to the San Diego Bay. KPBS Midday Edition host Jade Hindman spoke with Bobby Wallace of the Barona Band of Mission Indians about the naming of a beach at Spanish Landing. Wallace is a prominent Kumeyaay leader and advocate.
7: This is Kumeyaay territory, and naming of the beach, the unnamed beach, to Kumeyaay Beach was one step in the right direction for, I would say, generational trauma. We all have to go down and drive past things called Mission Valley or Mission Beach or Mission this or Mission that.
3: Mm-hmm.
7: And that's part of the generational stuff that my people see every single day. So the commission and naming this beach following the criteria that they had to follow was just really beautiful. It made me feel my ancestors, so to speak.
8: Yeah, no, I can understand that for sure. Now, you mentioned the commission, and I know it had the support of the Kumeyaay Cultural Reparation Committee. Can you tell us about that committee and why it was created?
7: The committee was created to ensure that we have fair and equal value here throughout our territory. We have been here for so long, and there are bones and there's ashes of our people. I would say as far as the Channel Islands, all the way down to San Quentin, to the outskirts of the desert, and back to the ocean. So this committee was formed to have justice for our ancestors and the people that are living and the people that are going to come after us.
8: Well, you know, in terms of the naming process, this was really a first for the Port of San Diego. Did the process feel legitimate and inclusive as you went through this?
7: Yeah, it felt really sincere. And looking at the mannerisms of the commission, to me, it felt so sincere. It felt legitimate. It felt like a family-ish kind of affair.
8: Mm-hmm. And, you know, the request to the port to make this change said, quote, "This would be a small step forward in acknowledging the existence of the Kumeyaay people since time immemorial." Do you think this is really part of the responsibilities local governments have to acknowledge Indigenous history in public spaces?
7: I think it is a responsibility. For so long, we've gone through all these different kind of changes. Take, for instance, the mission project all the little kids have to do in school.
8: Mm-hmm.
7: We know that those things, again, and it goes back to trauma and, you know, post-traumatic stress disorder, and those things that are embedded within our DNA. And we have to release these things. And this is one step further in the plight to help our people and make our people better. We can only do this together, all of us.
8: Mm-hmm. With that in mind and the trauma, I mean, this was an unnamed beach at Spanish Landing Park. What stories does the name Spanish Landing tell us about San Diego's history? And what stories does Kumeyaay Beach instead add?
7: Yeah, you know, the Spanish Landing, you know, these are all things, and it's a falsehood, it's a sense of falseness within here in San Diego, because the Spanish didn't discover us. Actually, we've been here since our beginning. We know these things, and truth telling is a big part of, you know, a healing of one's peoples. So we take the Spanish Landing. It's great to acknowledge that the Spanish came here for some, but we've been here for time immemorial. We've been here for so long, and we're always going to remain here upon these lands where people thrived for 10, 12,000 years.
8: Bobby, thank you so very much.
7: Okay, you guys have a great day, and thank you.
5: That was KPBS Midday Edition host Jade Hindman with Kumeyaay leader Bobby Wallace. San Diego County public health officials are investigating an outbreak of salmonella linked to Ramona Family Naturals Market. The county reports 13 confirmed and probable cases since June 21st. Those who became ill range in age from 27 to 60. Four people were hospitalized. 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
3: Well, south on 5 North County is a little bit slower now out of La Costa, kind of off and on to Solana Beach. South on 15, it's the 78 to Via Rancho, and a little slow near the 56. West 56 from Black Mountain, it's also kind of off and on into Carmel Valley. And North 805, a little back up behind the 94, off and on as well, 163 to Governor Drive. That's where West 52 backs up behind the 805. 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
11: It's Morning Edition from NPR News. I'm Michelle Martin.
12: And I'm Leila Fadel. Good morning. 70 million people across the South and Western U.S. are sweltering under a heat dome. It's the third major heat dome in this country in a month, and the year is on track to be one of the world's hottest ever recorded. NPR's Scott Newman reports on the health risks of prolonged exposure to high temperatures.
13: Researchers say this summer's extreme temperatures are likely due in part to climate change and El Nino. Mark Chouinard is a meteorologist at the National Weather Service. He says typically during the summer, the U.S. endures a few of these heat domes.
14: But, you know, each one of these has been pretty strong. Like, the strength has been pretty impressive. And so just the persistence and strength certainly seems anomalous.
13: The latest heat dome stretches from roughly New Mexico to North Carolina and will creep westward as the week goes on. And that's once again raised concerns about heat stroke. The early warning signs include dizziness, headache, nausea, and fatigue, says Douglas Cassa, CEO of the Corey Stringer Institute and a professor of kinesiology at the University of Connecticut.
15: The more extreme things, if you're around someone, they might exhibit like central nervous system dysfunction, things like confusion, combativeness, potentially loss of consciousness.
13: Naturally, prevention is key. That means lots of water or drinks with electrolytes and wearing light-colored, loose-fitting clothing. But if someone does fall ill to heat stroke, Cassa would like people to remember a simple protocol.
15: It's cool first, transport second.
13: There's about a 30-minute window to treat someone with heat stroke for the best outcome. So that's before an ambulance arrives. The key is immediate immersion in cold water, Cassa says. Ideally ice water, but a lake or stream can also work.
15: It's not just about surviving, it's also about surviving without long-term complications, having medical problems forever because you were not cooled aggressively on site.
13: Among those long-term complications is a greater likelihood of future heat stroke. Scott Newman, NPR News.
11: The Trump administration is launching work requirements for many Medicaid recipients, going further than what some conservative states asked for. In Montana, Catherine Houghton, with our partner KFF Health News, reports.
16: For decades, Medicaid has provided low-cost health coverage to people who otherwise can't afford it. Qualifying mainly depended on income. But by January, millions of people will have to prove they're working, volunteering, or going to school to keep Medicaid benefits.
17: We need to get people to try to work. It's a path to prosperity.
16: That's Dr. Mehmet Oz, who leads Medicaid, at a press conference this summer. Requiring Medicaid recipients to work has been a goal for many conservatives for years. The Trump administration has made it a priority. But the way that some states, like Montana, initially envisioned it, work requirements would never have applied to people who are homeless.
18: Sitting on the dock of the bay.
16: Taiwan Pugh, who loves to sing, has been homeless in Missoula, Montana, for about the last year. He's 46 and typically sleeps outside. Music helps him cope.
18: If it's music, it'll calm me down. Oh, yeah.
16: Pugh has seizures that make it hard to find and keep a job.
18: They call me a liability to the job site. If I spazzed out and somebody got hurt, I am a liability.
16: When Pugh lost work in the past, his wife of 10 years covered the rent until he found the next job. But she suddenly died last year. He started drinking more, which makes managing his seizures extra hard.
18: When she passed away, my whole base was depleted.
16: Pugh takes medicine that keeps his seizures at bay. Medicaid pays for that, and it would pay for an addiction treatment program, which he wants. Pugh's goal is to get healthy enough to work again. But he's worried. Montana just started requiring Medicaid recipients to prove they're working, including people who are homeless, because that's now a federal requirement.
18: My Medicaid is still active, but when are they going to cut that off from me? I can't get employed. How am I supposed to survive?
16: There are exceptions to the new work requirements. People who don't have to meet them include those with disabilities, caregivers of young kids, and anyone older than 64. Almost everyone else has to prove they're too sick to work. Many homeless people, including Pugh, could qualify for one of those exemptions. But providing the paper trail of proof can be especially hard.
19: It can seem so simple, but these things stack up so quickly.
16: Dustin Goss is a case manager at Samaritan House, a homeless shelter in Kalispell, Montana.
19: You can't really worry about getting paperwork done when you don't know where you're eating today, when you don't know where you're sleeping, or you've got an infection on your leg that keeps getting worse.
16: Once people start to stabilize, they often do find work. Cassidy Kipp, who heads the homeless shelter, says even then, documenting that work can get hard.
20: We have a lot of like gig jobs, so you're going to help somebody clear out a storage unit. You're not necessarily going to have a pay stub associated with that, nor are you going to want to go up to the dude that just hired you off the flyer and be like, can you write a work verification?
21: Knock, knock. Hello, hello.
22: How are you doing, young lady?
16: Back in Missoula, Taiwan Pugh meets with his doctor, Atara Saidi. This clinic, run by Partnership Health Center, charges on a sliding scale and will see Pugh even if he loses Medicaid. But if too many of their patients don't have Medicaid, that leaves a big financial hole. These clinics typically only provide primary care. And Saidi says Pew was booted from the neurology clinic that manages his seizures.
1: You were dismissed from their care because of three no-shows.
18: I have gone through a terrible roller coaster.
16: Pew says he's still mourning his wife. He usually has to find a new place to sleep every night. And staying away from alcohol is hard.
18: I would not have been capable to show up to an appointment.
16: Dr. Saidi refers Pew to the other neurologist in town. They talk about finding him treatment. And Pew's meeting with the social worker to try to keep his Medicaid. Montana has a 3-month grace period before people without jobs lose Medicaid. If he can manage his seizures and addiction, he might be able to find a job by then. And he wants to.
18: It's just that if I don't make the effort at changing, it ain't gonna happen, and I'm gonna end up found on the side of the road somewhere. So.
1: And you got this, Edward. You can do this.
16: For now, though, his priority is having a safe place to sleep. It's stressful, but singing helps.
18: Sitting in the morning sun. I'll be sitting when the evening comes.
16: I'm Catherine Houghton in Missoula, Montana.
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3: On South 15, Balboa Avenue, someone just ran out of gas. They're clearing to the center divide. 52 West, a little backup before you get on the summit. The summit looks great. It's slow, though, behind the 805. And North 805, a bit slow off and on 163 up to Governor Drive. A little slow in our North County, South 5 out of La Costa. Again, it's kind of off and on to Cardiff. Getting a little heavier on the West 56, especially through Rancho Penasquitos and off and on to Carmel Valley. 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
25: From NPR and WBUR Boston, I'm Robin Young.
26: I'm Indira Lakshmanan. It's Here and Now. Coming up, Dr. Anthony Fauci refused to answer questions at a congressional hearing today, citing Senator Rand Paul's, quote, obsession with prosecuting him.
27: Under the advice of my attorneys, I will invoke my right under the Fifth Amendment of the Constitution to refrain from answering your questions.
25: Also, we check in Kyiv after yesterday's meeting between Presidents Trump and Zelensky. And an artist is going viral for stunning cityscapes and portraits. They look like pencil and ink, but they're made on typewriters.
28: From a distance, it just looks like a drawing. But when you step closer, you start to see all of these hidden messages.
25: Coming up here and now.
11: The news is first. Live from NPR News, I'm Lakshmi Singh. A Capitol Hill hearing where lawmakers question Anthony Fauci has just ended. A GOP-led committee asked the veteran public health experts about his role in the government's response to the coronavirus pandemic. A number of Republican lawmakers, including Senator Rand Paul of Kentucky, the committee chair, questioned Dr. Fauci about whether he covered up any evidence indicating COVID might have originated in a lab, which remains an unproven claim.
29: Publicly, Anthony Fauci promoted the theory that the virus arose naturally, while privately, he was well aware of a mountain of evidence suggesting the virus originated in the lab. The American people deserve answers. The American people deserve to know why dangerous research was funded by NIAID in a totalitarian country in a lab that lacked acceptable safety standards.
11: Today, Dr. Fauci opted to invoke the Fifth.
27: Although it pains me to do so, because of the respect I have for the legislative branch of government and my decades-long record of cooperating with Congress, under the advice of my attorneys, I will invoke my right under the Fifth Amendment of the Constitution to refrain from answering your questions. Thank you.
3: Before leaving office, former President Joe Biden preemptively granted Fauci a full pardon, but some Republicans had warned Fauci could still be prosecuted for perjury if he lied under oath. President Trump and the Department of Justice are asking the U.S. Supreme Court to toss an $83 million defamation verdict columnist E. Jean Carroll won. Carroll accuses Trump of sexually assaulting her years ago in a department store fitting room. Trump later accused her of fabricating the allegation for publicity. A jury awarded Carroll damages, but government attorneys say Trump cannot be sued for comments he made during his first term as president. The United States and Saudi Arabia launched a wave of airstrikes targeting Iranian-backed militias in Iraq today. NPR's Jana Raff reports the armed group said at least 20 of their fighters were killed.
0: The U.S. and Saudi Arabia have blamed the Iran-backed militias in Iraq for drone attacks on Saudi oil facilities this week. Iraq's prime minister, who met President Trump last week in Washington, convened an emergency security meeting in Baghdad after the airstrikes. The U.S. has been pressing Prime Minister Ali Azadi to rein in Iranian-affiliated militias that are part of Iraq's official defense forces. Jordan's military also said it shot down five Iranian missiles early Wednesday. Iran has been targeting U.S. bases in the kingdom. Jane Araf, NPR News, Amman.
3: At last check on Wall Street, the Dow is down 864 points. 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
23: For KPBS, I'm Katie Anastas. New polling data suggests the race for California's 48th congressional seat is very close. KPBS Public Matters reporter Jake Gatta has the details.
6: The first general election poll released for the 48th congressional district has the two candidates neck and neck as the campaign ramps up. San Diego County Supervisor Jim Desmond and City Councilmember Marnie Von Wilpert came in first and second in the primary in June. A survey of 500 likely voters conducted by Democratic firm Lake Research Partners was released last week. 48% chose Von Wilpert and 46% chose Desmond, with 6% still undecided. But Desmond had a 2-point lead among those who strongly supported either candidate, according to the poll. But because these results are within the margin of error, UCSD political science professor Thad Kauser said the two are statistically tied.
7: So that means that their best guess is that Marnie Von Wilpert is leading 48 to 46, but it could be that she's leading 52 to 42. Or it could be that Jim Desmond is leading.
6: In a statement to KPBS, the Desmond campaign said he has a, quote, strong record of delivering results, which is why even the Democrats' own poll shows this race is within the margin of error. The Von Wilpert campaign shared the poll in a press release. They continued to try to tie Desmond to President Donald Trump. California's 48th district could be one of just a few elections in November that decides who controls the House of Representatives. Jake Gatta, KPBS News.
23: The University of California has admitted a record number of in-state students. The university announced today it offered more than 102,000 California first-year students admission for fall 2026.
8: The Pentagon now wants to test service members 30 and older, men and women, for low testosterone. 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We separate fact from fiction next time on 1A.
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10: I'm Indira Lakshmanan. It's Here and Now. At a contentious Senate hearing today, one of the most famous doctors in America repeatedly invoked his right to remain silent as Republican senators grilled him about the origins of COVID-19. Dr. Anthony Fauci is an infectious disease specialist and the former White House chief medical officer who helped lead the nation's response to the pandemic. At the start of the hearing, he pointed to Senator Rand Paul's, quote, obsession with prosecuting him and his, quote, repeated slanderous comments. Here's Senator Josh Hawley, a Missouri Republican, highlighting Fauci's refusal to answer questions.
13: What day of the week is it today?
14: On the advice of counsel,
1: I respectfully decline to answer based upon my rights under the Fifth Amendment to the Constitution.
13: What color tie are you wearing?
1: On the advice of counsel, I respectfully decline to answer based upon my rights.
26: Watching today's hearing and joining us now is Catherine Wu. She's a staff writer for The Atlantic, and she just published an article titled The Unmaking of Anthony Fauci. Catherine, welcome.
14: Thank you so much for having me.
26: So Senator Rand Paul led the charge on this hearing. He has long accused Dr. Fauci of covering up an alleged leak of COVID-19 from a lab in Wuhan, China. That lab leak theory has been widely discussed and debated. The consensus among virologists seems to be that the virus likely came from a wild animal through wet markets. First, let's address that theory. Do Paul and other critics of Fauci have any legitimate reason to distrust the origins or the government's handling of the pandemic?
14: Certainly, this is a question that is still unresolved. I think anyone who says at this point that the matter is completely a closed case doesn't have legs to stand on. But exactly as you say, you know, the scientific consensus points to a natural origin so far, and the preponderance of evidence does really point in that direction. I think, you know, the accusation of there being dangerous funding of research and possible biosecurity issues is worth looking into, because if that were to be the case, we would certainly want to prevent that from happening again. But it really seems like in the past 5 years or so, the evidence on the lab leak side has really been a series of accusations cycled over and over and over, and very little new evidence has emerged. So the accusations seem to recycle themselves, but we're not really moving very much far forward on
26: all right.
14: that front.
26: Well, one thing that we do know that we didn't know a few days ago, Senator Paul released more than 1,000 pages from Anthony Fauci's private diary that apparently he had kept on a government server. Why now? Some of those were kind of embarrassing personal observations that seemed to show Fauci as seeking fame or enjoying fame. Why did Senator Paul do this? What does he stand to gain?
14: That is certainly a question for Senator Paul, but it really does seem like, based on the timing of this and the way that he framed those diary entries, he seems to be very intent on catching Fauci in a lie, finding some sort of evidence that he engineered some sort of massive cover-up, and pointing to this idea that, oh, in his diary, he admitted that there was a possibility that there may have been a lab leak very, very early on in 2020, and he did look into that. But, you know, as science just works in general, understanding evolved over time as new evidence emerged. Really seems like an additional motivation here was to embarrass Fauci significantly before this hearing,
26: right,
14: where there was an enormous attack on his character.
26: Right. Well, in 2020, listeners will remember that Dr. Fauci was appearing almost nightly in front of the nation talking about the COVID pandemic. He became, you write, a public health saint for those who looked up to him as defending science and protecting our health. Conversely, he was demonized by those who thought he was mishandling the pandemic, who were upset about the lockdowns and upset about the vaccine. Will today's hearing change anybody's mind?
14: It's hard to say. I think for a lot of people who have seen him as a complete hero for the past 6 years, I doubt this hearing will change their minds. But, you know, with the flip side of that is people are very set in their characterization of him as a villain. One difficult thing about today's hearing is that, you know, Fauci did repeatedly invoke his Fifth Amendment right. He wasn't really responding to the allegations against him. He wasn't taking the opportunity to defend himself for understandable reasons. But that did mean that the sort of consensus line from the hearing was a series of accusations without defense against them. So, was there an opportunity for some people to become even more hard-lined in their persecution of him? Possibly. And I think that is an immense concern among many of his colleagues that I heard from in the past few weeks.
26: All right, Catherine, I mean, briefly, you've covered both Fauci and the COVID pandemic for years. Over his long career, he made significant contributions to public health. He helped transform HIV from a death sentence into a survivable condition. Yet at the same time, ever since President Trump retook office last year, he's been engaged in what you call a systematic effort to obliterate Fauci's legacy. His image was removed from the National Institutes of Health.
10: programs that he was involved in have been dismantled. Why is President Trump so focused on trying to undo Fauci's legacy?
14: I think there's still immense bitterness over the way that the COVID pandemic was handled, even though, you know, certainly ironically, the first year of that handling was under President Trump's first term. But he's become the scapegoat for all of the things about COVID that became controversial. As much as he was made into a saint, you know, as we've talked about, he was also villainized, demonized. People want someone to blame. People want someone to answer for the things that they still feel upset about.
10: All right.
14: He has become that person. And I don't think the attacks are going to stop anytime soon, specifically because of that singular fixation.
10: Thank you so much, Catherine Wu, staff writer from The Atlantic.
14: Thank you so much for having me.
25: Well, Ukrainian President Volodymyr Zelensky says he had a good meeting with President Trump at the White House yesterday. We remember his meeting in February of 2025. It was a public dressing down by both Trump and Vice President J.D. Vance. This time, in addition to his meeting with Trump, Zelensky met with senators on Capitol Hill and visited a big defense company that makes weapons Ukraine depends on in its war with Russia. And Zelensky was in D.C. to attend Senator Lindsey Graham's funeral, highlighting that Graham was an ardent supporter of Zelensky. One of his last acts as a public official was a trip to Kyiv earlier this month. Well, NPR's national security correspondent Greg Myrie is in Kyiv now. And Greg, thanks so much for taking time for us. And please start with Trump and Zelensky's meeting yesterday compared to that Oval Office meeting we all saw. What's your sense of the relationship?
2: Yeah, Robin, I think it has stabilized to a fair degree. You know, that was in February of last year. They've met multiple times since then. In fact, just twice this month. And I think Trump has treated Zelensky with a lot more respect recently. And I'm sure a lot of that has to do with the way Ukraine has gained momentum on the battlefield. They've carried out these long distance strikes all over Russia. They've held to a stalemate on the front line. I think Trump has also heard often from Vladimir Putin that he wants to end the war, and then Putin goes and steps up attacks and doesn't follow through or does the opposite of what he's told Trump. So I think for multiple reasons over the past year, Trump has become more, he believes more of what Zelensky is telling him now. Mm-hmm. I wouldn't say he's fallen in love or that he's completely changed his policy, but there has certainly been some movement.
25: Yeah, no bromance yet. But also yesterday, we saw Zelensky in the Senate gallery for a bipartisan procedural vote on a sweeping Russian sanctions bill he waved to lawmakers below. Now, the late Lindsey Graham was the bill's chief negotiator. If passed, what would this bill do?
2: Yeah, it would be quite significant. I mean, just symbolically, because Trump has been so reluctant to get tough with Russia. So that would be significant. Now, the bill itself would punish countries that buy large amounts of oil from Russia. They could be slapped with tariffs of up to 100%. Now, there are critics of the bill who say, well, it would give the president too much leeway. I mean, even some of the Democrats who supported him in principle have some hesitation because they think Trump could impose sanctions or he could decide not to impose sanctions. It would give him too much leeway with imposing tariffs. And we've seen him obviously go back and forth with tariffs or go all over the place with that. But this would be a significant bill, and it would address the oil issue. So for all of the sanctions that have been put on Russia, this would directly address the oil industry. And oil is Russia's big revenue earner. So this could have an impact both on Russia, on the countries that buy oil from Russia, probably not going to collapse Russia's economy, but would hopefully make Russia more willing to negotiate and compromise.
25: And we also know that Zelensky desperately wants more Patriot missile systems to intercept Russian missiles. Ukraine has perfected the use of drones. We know the Trump administration is proposing giving Ukraine licenses to make those Patriot missiles, but that takes years to manufacture them. So what does Zelensky really need?
2: Yeah, well, if not the Patriot missiles, which is what he would like and would be most valuable right now, there are other forms of air defense and just the ongoing grind. You know, wars are very hungry beasts and they consume a lot. So it's support. Trump is not prepared to offer direct military aid, as Ukraine was getting from the U.S. at the beginning of the war. He is willing to sell American military hardware to NATO countries, which can then give it to Ukraine. So there are things like that, and there is increased cooperation between Ukraine and some European countries and some American countries, companies talking about developing drones while Ukraine has developed this massive industry here. They still need help with capital and to further develop their production. So there are things that either European countries can do or private American companies can even start to get involved in some ways.
25: Yeah, well, but as you said, though, President Zelensky has a new walk. You know, he is holding off Russia and just this week traveled to a White House struggling with messaging of its own war with Iran, which, by the way, is draining the stockpile of Patriot missiles. So we'll continue to follow all of this with NPR's national security correspondent Greg Myrie there in Kyiv today. Greg, thank you so much.
2: Sure thing, Robin.
25: And you're listening to Here and Now

0: For KPBS, I'm Katie Anastas. International students in Southern California say new visa limits coming in September are adding to the uncertainty they already experience. LAist reporter Yusuf Farazan has more.
1: Previously, international students could stay in the U.S. until they finish their degree. Now, they will be given visas for a fixed period. Rohit Nair came from India to pursue a graduate degree at USC. He says this will make it harder to find work.
2: I took a loan to come here, so like I can never make that amount of money if I go back into that country. I genuinely can't, and that's just facts. Like, I would be in generational debt if I take that step.
1: The Department of Homeland Security says it's cracking down on students who intentionally take a long time to graduate.
0: That was LAist reporter Yusra Farzan. Nearly half of the bathrooms in Mission Bay Park are closed, but City Council member Raul Campillo has a plan to reopen them. He wants to use a surplus in the city budget to cover the costs.
3: We should have kept these bathrooms open. We had the money to do it if we had budgeted correctly. We have the money now to do it. So why aren't we doing it?
0: It costs $540,000 to maintain the bathrooms. Mayor Todd Gloria rejected Campillo's proposal. In a memo shared with KPBS, he says it would be premature to spend the money.
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0: 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We separate fact from fiction next time on 1A.
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6: I'm Robin Young. It's Here and Now. And for the next few minutes, we're going to talk about one of the joys of summer, the water, and how to keep it a joy when it comes to toddlers. Did you know drowning is the number one cause of death for toddlers 1 to 4? So yes, this is a story that starts with a heartache, but also two incredible parents who turned that into a cause we can all learn from. It's a story that also starts in an unlikely place, the Disney-like Stu Leonard grocery chain in Norfolk, Connecticut, and now throughout the Northeast, where shoppers are greeted with costumed characters and an animated, singing, life vest-wearing duck named Stewie.
7: Don't jump.
6: Stewie is named after Stu and Kim Leonard's 21-month-old

0: 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It's Jade Hindman. 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
6: It's 1A. I'm Todd Zwillick. Welcome back. Let's get back to our In Good Health series, For Your Health series. Urologists are here. Dr. Paul Shin, Dr. Ashley Winter, here to talk all about testosterone. And you've been calling us.
7: I'm a guy in his early 70s who has been battling cancer for about 7 years. And over time, with a variety of medications and treatments, my testosterone level has flagged a little bit to the point where we supplement it now with regular injections. This has helped me deal with low energy, and it isn't not so much a strength issue as much as it is simply an energy and endurance issue.
6: And you can join this conversation too if you've taken testosterone or you're considering it. Our email, 1A@WAMU.org. We got this message from Aiden in Vermont who says, I've been on TRT for several years. It has completely changed my life. I'm 46. I feel like I'm in my 30s again. TRT has changed my mind, my body, my hair, my skin, sex drive, motivation, mood, and every other facet of my life. It's the best decision I ever made. Aiden in Vermont, thank you for that message. And we got this from Paul in North Carolina.
8: I took testosterone as replacement therapy many years ago. I stopped after considering some of the risks associated with the potential for increasing the exposure to prostatic cancer. One observation was that the hormones seemed to be influencing a whole host of bodily functions. After stopping, I experienced dizziness and a generalized unsettled feeling for some weeks that finally went away. I'm now using regular exercise to achieve what I think is an equivalent health advantage.
6: Paul, thank you so much for that message. Well, we've been hearing from so many people, people who've been on it and have stopped. Aiden in Vermont says it just changed his life. Dr. Paul Shin, if you start on testosterone replacement therapy, are you on it for good? Can you stop? How do you stop? What does the future look like if you decide to get on it?
9: That is a great question, Todd. So, you know, what the discussion that I have when I put anybody on a hormone is a discussion, first off, of what are you looking to treat? And in most cases, you are not looking to help with anything physical in nature. You're looking to improve mood and sex drive and libido and overall energy level. And depending on how those men respond, Yes, there is a very good chance that if you respond favorably to testosterone, that you will likely need it moving forward, simply because your own biological levels of testosterone slowly decrease after the age of 35. And so that is a bit of a sobering conversation to have, in that if you respond favorably, then in order to maintain that response, long-term administration is going to likely be needed.
6: Well, here's another message that we got from St. Louis.
10: This is Martha from St. Louis. For years, my husband was treated for low T with supplemental testosterone. And now my gynecologist is recommending I consider it for postmenopausal symptoms, not covered by insurance, of course. I'd be interested in learning more about the latest research on how testosterone helps women.
6: Well, Dr. Winter, this is your practice. You've already talked a little bit about what testosterone can do for postmenopausal women, including in their sex life, including many aspects of their lives. Use has more than doubled since 2021, I'm reading. That's according to recent study from the Journal of the American College of Cardiology, use among women. And that's a gigantic explosion. Talk a little bit more about your practice with hormone replacement testosterone specifically in women and what they're getting out of it.
11: Yes. So the first thing I would love to point out is that as a medical community, we have been very comfortable modulating women's testosterone levels for many decades, just in the downward direction. Okay. So the combined oral contraceptive pill, which I am a tremendous advocate for, that said, the combined oral contraceptive pill lowers free and bioavailable testosterone in 100% of users, right? And that is implemented and used widely, millions and millions of women, right, every year. And that can have impacts on libido, mood, sexual pain, vaginal dryness, bladder urgency and frequency. These are really important side effects. And again, that's not to mitigate the absolute value of modern contraceptive techniques, but just to say that when we as a medical community or the broader lay people think of testosterone treatment in women as this kind of new or subversive topic, we have actually very broadly been manipulating women's testosterone levels for quite some time. Another area where women's testosterone levels are oftentimes modulated is in the treatment of acne. So a lot of women with acne are given something called spironolactone, which blocks the effect of testosterone in the skin and can reduce acne. So we've been moving it in the downward direction, and we don't talk about that mechanism very often, right? Now, in terms of giving testosterone, so we know that there is kind of broad age-related decline of testosterone in women. It actually doesn't just drop off in menopause. There's kind of decline as you age, similar in men, although interestingly, testosterone levels do rebound and start increasing later in life. So in your 70s and 80s, your testosterone levels in women are actually going up. We don't exactly understand why. The latest research is that when you add testosterone therapy to menopause hormone therapy, you are going to see improvement. Predominantly, most robust literature is in sexual desire, although I can tell you there was an excellent study, what's called a Cochrane meta-analysis, a high-quality study from over a decade ago, showing that testosterone use in women improves all domains of sex, including orgasm, libido, sexual satisfaction, reduced desire. Pretty incredible stuff. And this is really high quality evidence. So, that is my take. Again, I also prescribe testosterone topically. Like, I have women putting it on their vagina for sexual pain and reduced lubrication. So this is an area that is also under discussed, right? Testosterone is so much more than the manosphere. So that's my short take. Yeah. Now, in terms of what your patient is saying about it not being covered by insurance, there are so many different modalities. And I fear oftentimes women are told that they can only have it in certain formats, like a pellet, but you actually can use products designed for men and essentially microdose them, which should be inexpensive in the scheme of things. There are also compounded creams, et cetera.
6: So there's a quick look at the shoreline of testosterone for women from Dr. Winter. Dr. Shin, we've been getting a lot of questions asking about the connection, if any, between testosterone and prostate cancer in men. What can you tell us about the latest research or what we know?
9: So as a medical community, we've done almost a complete about face on this. And I can see where it can be very frustrating for patients to know what to believe. So for many years, the perception was that putting a man on testosterone who is either at risk for or who perhaps has had treatment for prostate cancer is just putting gasoline on a fire, that there was going to be this conflagration of prostate cancer. And that does not appear to be the case, right? The counter argument to this has always been that, well, if you have a man who has prostate cancer and his postoperative testosterone is 500, we don't do anything to actively lower it unless they have metastatic disease, et cetera. So there shouldn't be anything wrong with bringing someone up who needs a little help in terms of libido. And what's been demonstrated is that if done in a judicious manner in the right patient, testosterone replacement can be of a help with things like energy level and sex drive overall, even in patients that have had a history of prostate cancer treatment. Now, depending on the extent of the cancer, that can go out the window quickly, but I think there's been very much a breaking down of that barrier.
6: Mm. Well, we got this message from Jasper, a whole other area of clinical use of testosterone and an important one. Jasper says, I write this as a trans man who's been on hormone replacement therapy for 6 months. I had an incredibly negative experience with a provider who I've parted ways with, who bullied me into, quote, choosing parenthood or choosing replacement therapy. I find it baffling that I was given misinformation and bullied in that process. It's unsurprising how a cis man can get testosterone so easily, while a trans man needs to go through so many hoops to get the health care that he needs. Dr. Winter, you also treat a lot of non-binary and trans people. Jasper's message and the complications with getting the appropriate treatment when it comes to hormones in general and testosterone specifically. What's your reaction?
11: Yeah, I mean, my reaction would be I absolutely don't want any trans individuals to think, of course, that they have to choose between being a parent and taking gender-affirming therapy. That said, we do know that masculinizing hormone therapy, right, when you give testosterone to trans men, that can suppress fertility. It can also function like birth control. And so if somebody is doing, planning on becoming a parent and they're transgender, they need to have a plan in place, right? So what does that look like? With their relationship, who is providing genetic material? Is that both parties? Is there egg freezing involved? What have you. Obviously, also, if the person is planning on carrying a pregnancy, we do need to not, stop using testosterone before any plan to become pregnant, because obviously that can have impacts on the fetus that we don't want. So you just have to be nuanced, affirming, and have a plan in place. But it's certainly things that can coexist when done right.
6: That's Dr. Ashley Winter, urologist and specialist in sexual medicine from Pasadena, California. We're also speaking with Dr. Paul Shin, a urologist at Shady Grove Fertility in Maryland, right outside of Washington, D.C. I'm Todd Zwillick. You're listening to 1A. Well, as we've mentioned, I mean, testosterone therapy is exploding in the culture. A lot of the growing demand for testosterone is being met online, telehealth clinics where you pay out of pocket. There was a 2023 study, Dr. Shin, that identified 223 online testosterone clinics in the United States. I'm going to guess the number is much higher now, these several years later. Hundreds more have opened since, for sure. What should people know about accessing testosterone in this way?
9: So I think the biggest difference between doing it in person with a physician who can sit there and take time with you and talk to you about the potential benefits and the risks is that many of these centers are also profit-driven. Let's never forget that. They're in the business of also not only talking to you, but also selling you as many of their potential products as possible. And so your barrier to entry to getting testosterone is going to be significantly lower. And you know, there are other underlying health conditions that can get either glossed over or underdiagnosed. A certain subset of these men will have pituitary brain tumors as the cause of their lower testosterone. And so while testosterone may be a panacea for the symptoms that they're having, it may completely overlook and gloss over what the ultimate cause is. Mm. So I think the problem is just an ease of access in that it's just a checkbox, it's a quick video visit, here's your testosterone, without perhaps a more rigorous thought process as to why that person has a low T.
6: Yeah, and we got this message from one of you who emailed this, and Dr. Shin, I want you to react to this because this is somebody who's, again, had a very positive experience with testosterone, but there might be caveats. In 2020, I was put onto testosterone because I was at the low end of normal. Within a couple of months, I was far more active than I'd been in 30 years. My morbidly obese body began losing substantial weight from the activity. My energy level skyrocketed. My strength increased dramatically. Very important change for me was that my brain fog cleared up. It has completely changed my life. Dr. Shin, that sounds great. One of the things that you're describing with online access, though, is that this patient who clearly has benefited might not be getting the best information about what's going on under the hood. What's the condition of your heart, your cardiovascular disease, whatever. I'm no expert, but there's a lot that testosterone affects beyond just how great you're feeling.
9: That is absolutely correct. And please don't get the wrong impression. When testosterone works for these symptoms for patients, there can be a dramatic turnaround. But one of the things to notice that cuts through many of the comments that we've seen is that these are all people who have noticed a difference, but later in life. That comment itself, for 30 years, I've been feeling this way, right? So you're talking about what is likely reasonable and appropriate testosterone replacement. I think it's a completely different ballgame when you start to talk about patients that are in their 20s and 30s, and this is a totally different discussion. But those types of it can be very gratifying to hear that from patients when they do well. But again, it doesn't. You need to not take any shortcuts to get there.
6: Well, just briefly, we got to go. But Dr. Winter, in 2025 at the FDA, an expert panel recommended removing testosterone from the Schedule III controlled substances list. It's been on there since 1990. That basically means easier access to testosterone in the real world. Would you support that?
11: I would support it. As Dr. Shin mentioned, testosterone and a much more dangerous anabolics, synthetic anabolic steroids, are actually quite easy to get even in the gray market, right? So with no prescription at all. I think that having medical oversight and kind of descheduling this is actually a harm reduction approach. Mm. And I think, people who want it are going to get it, and they're going to get it with no medical oversight whatsoever.
6: Dr. Ashley Winter, I want to thank you for joining us from Pasadena. I want to thank Dr. Paul Shin, and I want to thank you for joining us for In Good Health. What topic should we discuss next, the next time? Your questions for the experts, you can email us 1A@WAMU.org. Today's producer was Avery Jessa Chapnick, and this program comes to you from WAMU, part of American University in Washington, distributed by NPR. I'm Todd Zwillick. We'll talk more soon. Jen, we'll be back on Monday. This is 1A.

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4: Looks like a traffic break has wrapped up. North 5 before 28 for pothole repair. East Coronado Bridge at the Toll Plaza, crash reported, but no detail on this as of right now. East 70 lane closure, El Camino Real to College. You're slow on this stretch, the closure until 1:30. South 805 periodic lane closure, Plaza Boulevard to the border for lane marker replacement. 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
5: 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On today's show, the news and people shaping San Diego. I'm Jade Hindman with conversations that keep you informed, inspired, and make you think. Turbulence at sea as Hurricane Genevieve sends powerful waves to our shore. We'll talk about the potential for flooding and your safety at the beach, plus what the new rules for sharing Colorado River water could mean. That's ahead on Midday Edition. First, the news.

0: Live from NPR News, I'm Lakshmi Singh. The Federal Reserve is opting to hold its benchmark interest rate steady, as most investors had expected. NPR's Scott Horsley reports today the central bank left the door open to raise rates in the future if inflation remains elevated.
1: This was the second rate-setting meeting led by Kevin Warsh, who took over as chairman of the central bank in May. Warsh told lawmakers this month he and his colleagues are determined to restore price stability after 5 years of uncomfortably high inflation. That task has been made harder by the U.S. war with Iran, which has triggered a spike in energy prices. Gasoline prices have moderated from their wartime peak this spring, but renewed fighting around the Strait of Hormuz could keep pump prices elevated for months to come. Three members of the Fed's rate-setting committee dissented from today's decision, saying they would have preferred to raise the benchmark rate by a quarter percentage point. Scott Horsley, NPR News, Washington.
0: The Trump administration is ending subsidies for Medicare drug plans that had been in place since the beginning of last year. NPR's Sydney Lepkin says that means some seniors will soon face higher monthly premiums.
2: Under the Inflation Reduction Act, Medicare started capping patients' out-of-pocket drug spending at $2,000 last year. That change, and others that changed how plans would pay for drugs, meant insurers were on the hook for more money. At first, they didn't know how much more they'd be spending or how high to set premiums. To ease the transition for insurers, the Biden administration created temporary subsidies to stabilize premiums. The subsidies were expected to last 3 years, but are ending a year early at the end of 2026. Dr. Mehmet Oz, who oversees the Centers for Medicare and Medicaid, said on the social media platform X that it's because the subsidies are no longer needed. But the change means beneficiaries could be paying higher monthly premiums next year. Sydney Lupkin, NPR News.
0: Under an intensifying heat wave, wildfires continue to rage across southern Europe, including Spain's Valencia region, as recorded by APT News, and France, where one massive blaze that's four times the size of Paris could grow. NPR's Eleanor Beardsley has been following the fires that forced mass evacuations.
3: The military's been mobilized, joining firefighters. About 5,000 people are now battling these blazes. The European Union has sent firefighting planes and helicopters to join the French Canadair planes. So those are the planes that scoop up water and dump it on the fires. And in France, more than 200,000 people, residents and vacationers, have been evacuated. About 100,000 in Spain.
0: NPR's Eleanor Beardsley reporting. A massive search operation continues today in southwestern Japan, which was struck this week by a magnitude 6.8 earthquake. Local authorities say the quake killed at least 18 people, including a foreign national. Dozens more people were injured. This is NPR News.
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5: For KBBS, I'm Katie Anastas. New polling data suggests the race for California's 48th congressional seat is very close. Public Matters reporter Jake Gatta has the details.
6: The first general election poll released for the 48th congressional district has the two candidates neck and neck as the campaign ramps up. San Diego County Supervisor Jim Desmond and City Councilmember Marnie Von Wilpert came in first and second in the primary in June. A survey of 500 likely voters conducted by Democratic firm Lake Research Partners was released last week. 48% chose Von Wilpert and 46% chose Desmond, with 6% still undecided. But Desmond had a 2-point lead among those who strongly supported either candidate, according to the poll. But because these results are within the margin of error, UCSD political science professor Thad Kauser said the two are statistically tied.
7: So that means that their best guess is that Marnie Von Wilpert is leading 48 to 46, but it could be that she's leading 52 to 42. Or it could be that Jim Desmond is leading.
6: In a statement to KPBS, the Desmond campaign said he has a, quote, strong record of delivering results, which is why even the Democrats' own poll shows this race is within the margin of error. The Von Wilpert campaign shared the poll in a press release. They continued to try to tie Desmond to President Donald Trump. California's 48th district could be one of just a few elections in November that decides who controls the House of Representatives. Jake Gatta, KPBS News.
5: An extreme heat warning is in effect for the San Diego County mountains from 10 a.m. tomorrow through the weekend. That includes the cities of Julian and Pine Valley. High temperatures expected to be in the mid-90s to 105.
8: Welcome in, San Diego. It's Jade Hindman. On today's show, turbulence at sea. Hurricane Genevieve is sending powerful waves to our shore. We'll talk about the potential for flooding and your safety at the beach, plus what the new rules for sharing Colorado River water could mean. 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So Hurricane Genevieve is sending those powerful ocean swells to San Diego. The Category 4 storm is hundreds of miles southwest of Baja California, but it's making waves all up the way, all up the shore, and it could mean dangerous conditions at local beaches. Joining me to break down the forecast is Alex Tardy. He's a meteorologist and climate expert with Weather Echo. Welcome back to Midday Edition, Alex.
9: Hey, thanks for having me on again.
8: Glad to have you here. So Hurricane Genevieve was the first Category 5 storm of the year, but now it's weakened to a Category 4. What does that mean?
9: Yeah, when it formed off the Baja tip, it strengthened to a Category 5, which is the highest level, the strongest possibility of any hurricane or tropical cyclone. That's winds over 150 miles per hour. So since hurricanes are a wind machine, they stir up the ocean, kind of like a wash machine, and they generate a swell, and that throws the energy towards all directions, and what we feel is from the south here in Southern California.
8: So how is El Nino influencing the strength of Hurricane Genevieve?
9: Yeah, El Nino is well developed already. Here we are in late July. It's already in a moderate strength. It's clearly visible on satellite, meaning the water is really warm. So whenever you add warm water along the equator where most hurricanes form, that brings energy to those hurricanes. It allows them to develop faster often and even stronger.
8: Well, with the high temps here in San Diego, a lot of people are flocking to local beaches, but this storm is expected to cause dangerous surf. What should we expect?
9: Yeah, it's already throwing the surf to our beaches from the south, so we call that a south swell. So it's coming from a different direction than we normally see from the west-northwest. So it affects different beaches, like up in Oceanside and Trestles. It affects beaches that are exposed or facing the south. So what we're looking at is 5 to 7 feet of surf, maybe even 8-9 feet in some of the favored beaches.
8: You know, the ocean beach swell seems to be especially popular for surfers. So what makes it unique?
9: It's unique because it's coming from the south. Normally, we're seeing most of the year Pacific storms throwing in waves from the west, northwest. And we get really good surf in California from the west, northwest, because that's where most storms track. But when we get into the warm season like now, the tropical season, we can get storms even from the southern hemisphere. But like in this case, Genevieve, we can get a storm from a tropical cyclone.
8: How often do we get hurricanes in these ocean waters here?
9: Yeah, the Pacific is typically really active in June, July, August, and sometimes all the way into the fall. So I would say, you know, normally we'll see one a month. And busy times, we might see two a month, but not necessarily as strong as a Category 5 like we just saw with Genevieve.
8: Mm. Where is Hurricane Genevieve headed to next?
9: Yeah, it's going to be following the easterly winds down in the tropics. And so what that means, it's going to be pushed to our west and miss us and push north of Hawaii. Now, the other thing that's going on is there's this big dome of hot air that's building westward as well. So imagine big dome of hot air in New Mexico building towards Arizona, Southern California. That's going to give us our hot temperatures. And that's actually shielding us from any of that moisture to come up from Genevieve. So it's not going to be able to make it up here at all.
8: Hmm. You know, what role is climate change playing in really propelling storms like these?
9: Yeah, the thing we see with climate change globally, not just California, is warmer land and warmer ocean. So even without El Nino, we've got some large areas, what we call marine heat waves, in the Pacific Ocean. And even without El Nino, we've got warm water along the California coast, warmer than it should be. So overall, the ocean absorbs a lot of the heat that we experience over the land with heat waves and hot summers and hot years overall. But now that the ocean's warming as well, That could be why we're seeing potentially the strongest El Nino on record coming up.
8: You know, there's also Hurricane Fausto, which is a bit further out to the west. What do we know about that storm?
9: Yeah, fortunately, that storm is moving to the west as well, and that's the normal trajectory of storms going from the east to west. There's rare cases, like we saw with Hillary, where they can get caught up in the flow from the Pacific and actually make it up into California, but those are very rare exceptions. So most of the time, it's what we call a hurricane affecting the fish. Now, we do have islands, you know, Guam, we've got Hawaii. And so once in a while, we've got to keep an eye on those islands because they could be in direct path as well.
8: I mean, as these storms kind of, you know, move around and as we look ahead to the weekend, should we prepare for high heat through the rest of the week?
9: Yeah, unfortunately, that's the story. Wouldn't it be nice to get some rain from anything, the monsoon or from a tropical cyclone, but we're not going to get that. This heat wave coming up looks to be the strongest we've seen or experienced all summer. So it means business, and it means business for Phoenix, Vegas, Riverside, interior San Diego, Northern California, the whole entire Southwest. We could be seeing record high temperatures. So we're talking maybe 115 in our deserts, perhaps even 120, hitting 120 in Palm Springs. So in San Diego, with the ocean allowing us to have some cooling, we're talking about mid-80s, but you're just going to go a couple miles inland and you'll be in the 90s. So the hottest day looks to be Friday, Saturday, and maybe lasting into Sunday, but it doesn't really go away next week. It kind of lingers around. So be prepared for very hot temperatures this coming heat wave.
8: All right. Well, I've been speaking with Alex Tardy, meteorologist and climate expert with Weather Echo. Alex, thank you so much.
9: Thanks for having me on.
8: Well, and now let's talk more about what we're seeing at San Diego beaches. Joining me in studio is James Gartland. He's lifeguard chief for the San Diego, for the city of San Diego's fire rescue department. James, welcome to Midday Edition.
10: Thanks for having me. Good afternoon.
8: Good afternoon. Glad to have you on here. So listen, record temperatures in some areas, but finding relief at the beach may or may not be the safest thing to do, it sounds like. What are you all seeing out there?
10: We're, the San Diego lifeguards are extremely busy. All the lifeguards in San Diego County and Southern California are busy, busy. We have these south swells coming in, which are in turn making very powerful rip currents, and these record heats are bringing record people to the beach. Last weekend, we made 464 rescues on Saturday and Sunday. So it's that's high, not totally out of the normal for the summer, but that's a busy weekend. That has every lifeguard on point and getting after it out at the beaches. Yeah. Make sure we stay safe.
8: Yeah. What beaches are the most dangerous right now?
10: Well, we're seeing the most powerful swells at our south-facing beaches. So Sunset Cliffs a little bit down at the tip, Wind and Sea, Black's Beach, and that's where we're seeing it. Wind and Sea, for example, they made 107 rescues on Saturday last week. So they are getting, those rip currents are just wide open, and they're getting monster crowds because of this record heat that we're feeling. The water temp is also 76 degrees right now, so it's very inviting, and it's very pleasant to go cool off.
8: You know, and I was a little curious about the water. That sounds lovely, by the way. but I've also seen, you know, some people are complaining about the water itself. It's got a tinge to it now, of some seeing green water or brown water. Are you all seeing that out there? Is the turbulence kind of stirring things up in the ocean?
10: Well, the turbulence is out there. The warm water tends to bring different bacteria and different blooms and things, but the county does all of the testing. And if you go on to the county website, they'll tell you all the safe places to swim and what the bacteria levels are. So it may look a little bit different, but the county will let you know whether it's clean or not.
8: All right. How do these swells compare to past summers?
10: Well, we're just seeing a little bit more south swell. We had about 16 days straight of south swells. When these hurricanes come up, like Mr. Tardy said, We see one hurricane a month, sometimes two. When they come up, they definitely generate the south swells. This is our south swell time, but we have seen more prolonged swells, you know, smaller swells coming, and now we're getting probably our biggest swell of the summer, and lifeguards are going to be challenged.
8: Well, are you worried about conditions getting more dangerous as we're expecting more heavy surf from Hurricane Genevieve, as we just heard?
10: Well, the weather is getting more extreme. We are seeing that certainly here in San Diego, but the San Diego lifeguards are prepared. We train for this. This is what every lifeguard lives for. They want to come out to the beach and they want to challenge themselves and they want to work hard and make sure that the beaches are safe. And that happens during a south swell.
8: You mentioned hundreds of rescues over the weekend. I imagine that's a lot of demand on lifeguards. I know this is something that you all live for. Any concerns about staffing or burnout right now?
10: You know, we have a really good system here at the city. I can't speak for all of the other agencies, but we have relief built in. So our schedule is built to provide that relief. And with all the school changes and the different, well, the majority of our workforce is college kids. So mm-hmm. a lot of the college calendars have changed. So we had the UC kids came a little later this summer, but they're staying later. And then the San Diego State kids came a little earlier, but they're leaving a little earlier as well. So as far as burnout goes and workload, everybody's out there. They're feeling good. They're healthy. And we've got a great program. And then if somebody does break down physically, emotionally, all that support is there to help those folks.
8: That's great to hear. With all of this in mind, how do you advise swimmers and surfers to stay safe and alert while enjoying the water?
10: Well, the number one thing is swim at a beach that's protected by a lifeguard. And then when you come to the beach, check in. The lifeguards are out there. We're out there on the sand. We get more and more lifeguards are closer together as the crowds come to the beach. And then as people leave, they, you know, we have lifeguards are a little bit further away, but we kind of ebb and flow with the crowd. So there should always be a lifeguard around and you can ask them, hey, where's a good place to go swimming? And they're going to tell you exactly, because we spend our day, our best rescue that we make is the one that never happens. It's the person that we move before they get into the rip current and we move them to a sandbar. We move them somewhere that's a little bit safer to swim or the water's not pulling as much. We spend the day doing preventative acts. So we're doing public addresses, or you'll see the lifeguard running out with the board and the can and the fins, and they're just moving people around and moving out of hazardous areas. So that's a lot of work. We do almost 500,000 preventative acts a year here in the city of San Diego.
8: That's great. I mean, because those currents come fast. And I know I've been at the beach before and just, you know, you once you feel that sand move out from up underneath your feet and you're down, I mean, that it's a scary thing. But I mean, what do people do? What should you exactly do if you are caught in a rip current? And what is a rip current for those who don't know?
10: Okay, well, there's different types of rip currents. Some along jetties and piers, there's more static rip currents that are kind of always there. And what happens is those waves come in, that water energy comes in, and it needs to get back out to that mean high tide level. So to get back out, sometimes it creates a little trench in the sand. And so an area that appears to be very safe is actually where it's flat, the waves aren't breaking. There might be a wave breaking to the left, a wave breaking to the right, and it looks kind of nice here in the middle. There's no waves here. That is secretly a trough or an under, you know, a river that has built a little trench in the sand, and it is pulling you directly west. So that's what the rip current is there. And those rip currents are moving up and down with the wave action. And that's what lifeguards do. That's why we're constantly out there running, making public addresses and moving people around. But when you get into a rip current, the most important thing is don't panic, right? Fill your chest up with air, start to float, try to get, and this is why you should be at a beach that's protected by a lifeguard. Try to get somebody's attention. If you have the breath, yell for help, wave your arms. But roll over on your back, right? Swim parallel to shore and try to get somebody's attention. But if you swim parallel to shore, you'll get to that wave area, and that wave area is what's going to push you back in onto the sandbar and get you back to the beach.
8: No matter if you're going left or right.
10: Doesn't matter if you're going left or right. Yeah,
7: right.
10: And you'll feel it pulling you, but it's just pulling you west and outside the surf line, and a lifeguard will see you and will come and get you. We have rescue boards. We have surf boats. We have rescue watercraft. So we have all the tools that we need to keep the beaches safe, and we're constantly out there watching, certainly at the San Diego City beaches.
8: If you see someone else in danger in the water, is there a best practice for helping them?
10: Signal to the lifeguard. Get the lifeguard's attention and get them going, especially if you don't have strong water skills. But if you have a flotation device, if you're on your rescue board, certainly surfers make rescues all the time here in San Diego.
8: Mm-hmm.
10: Paddle over there, get that person on your board and signal for a lifeguard. Lifeguard's going to come out and they're going to get that person to shore.
8: All right. Well, bottom line this for me. It's going to be a hot couple of days ahead. How should people stay safe at the beach in this high heat?
10: Well, come with patience. Bottom line, parking's going to be at a premium and challenging. Plenty of water, plenty of sunscreen, but swim at a beach with a lifeguard. Swim in a designated swimming area. And when you get to that beach, ask that lifeguard, where is a good safe place to swim and where should you go?
8: All right. I've been speaking with James Gartland, lifeguard chief for the City of San Diego's Fire Rescue Department. James, thank you so very much.
10: Thank you. Have
8: Thanks
10: a great day.
8: Thanks for all you do.

0: For KPBS, I'm Katie Anastas. City budget cuts closed 13 bathrooms in Mission Bay Park. Now, San Diego City Council member Raul Campillo is proposing a plan to reopen them. But KPBS reporter Carly Kay says the mayor disagrees.
1: When you gotta go, you gotta go. But finding a bathroom in Mission Bay Park isn't that easy. Nearly half of them are closed. For Angela Rivera, that means park visits with her grandkids look a little different.
2: The bathrooms were closed, so sadly we had to use an alternative, which was a tree.
1: Councilmember Raul Campillo has a plan to end these emergency bathroom breaks. He says he found money in the city budget that could be used to reopen the bathrooms, but the mayor has rejected the proposal.
3: We need to take care of this because it's a public health issue. It's a disservice to residents of the city of San Diego. They shouldn't have to walk 30 minutes to the next restroom. You know, they might point and say, we have 15 of them open. Well, that means instead of walking a few minutes, you have to walk 30 minutes. That's unacceptable. We're better than that as a city.
1: The extra money comes from a ballot measure that was cut. It cost $540,000 to maintain the bathrooms. Carly Kay, KPBS News.
0: The University of California has admitted a record number of in-state students. The university announced today it offered more than 102,000 California first-year students admission for fall 2026. That's nearly 1,500 more than last year. And now for a look at local weather.
4: Well, the morning clouds will break up and sunshine expected for the afternoon. We have a heat advisory for the coast where temperatures will top out around 80 degrees and a gentle south breeze. If you're heading east, dangerous extreme heat warnings grip the interior, inland valleys well into the 90s and low deserts bake around 115. Down at the beaches, stay out of the water, dangerous rip currents and pounding 7-foot surf with minor flooding expected over some of the boardwalks. As the sun sets, a cool blanket of clouds will roll back in tonight. Mild lows in the city at around 68. The intense heat wave only strengthens through Saturday, pushing inland areas to a blistering, dangerous hot 120 degrees. While coastal locations will stay between 80 and 85, we'll see some late night and early morning clouds and fog of the coast with sunshine in the afternoon. Trend is going to continue right on through the weekend and last into early next week. Maybe a small chance of showers in the mountains. Richard DeWedding at the Weather Channel.
5: Good afternoon, Scott Bass with your surf report. Cornucopia of surf action here as a solid mix of long period 16-second southern hemisphere swell, which is the main surf producer, mixes with Hurricane Genevieve energy, which is steep and only showing in parts of the county. Add to that some wind swell, and we have surf of 5 to 7 feet with pluses, let's call it shoulder high to overhead, easily a few feet overhead in the San Onofre area. The low tide 3:40, it's a 2.1, then runs up quick at sunset. The water estimated 72, and expect southwest breezes for your evening session. 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
1: After 2 years in the political wilderness, Democrats are feeling cautiously optimistic about turning the tide in the midterms.
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5: Welcome back to KPBS Midday Edition. I'm Jade Hindman. New rules for sharing water on the drought-stricken Colorado River are coming this week, and California faces big cuts. KJZZ reporter Alex Hager is following the anticipated federal plan. He's been covering the Colorado River and all those who've relied on its water over the past 5 years. He joins me remotely from Phoenix. Alex, hi.
6: Hi, it's good to be with you.
5: Glad to have you here. So listen, conditions have been pretty dire for the Colorado River. Give us some detail about how bad things are and what factors led to this point.
6: Well, what we're seeing right now is a short-term crisis on top of a long-term crisis. Climate change and drought have been making the river drier for 26 years now. The simple fact is that the Colorado River mostly starts as snow in the Rocky Mountains, and there is less of it. Snow is falling earlier. It's falling less. It's melting earlier. It is getting soaked up by dry soil. And that just means that there is a lot less supply. And we have seen that trend year over year for more than two decades now. And on top of it, we had one of the driest years in recorded history this most recent winter, meaning that there was a new level of urgency to that dry condition. And as a result of that, with supply going down, reservoirs that store that water, the nation's two largest, Lake Powell and Lake Mead, have been getting perilously low, with water dropping to record low levels. Lake Powell is less than a quarter full. And right now, what we're talking about is the challenge of reining in demand to bring it into balance with that supply. But that is proving very politically difficult.
5: I'll bet. We're expecting a record strong El Nino this year. Could that help conditions at all?
6: Unfortunately, it could only make a small dent. Generally, we have seen so many back-to-back years of dry conditions, such a long-term trend now that, you know, scientists say it would take four or five of the most epic, snowiest winters in the Rockies to really turn this around in a row. And that's very unlikely to happen. One strong winter is unlikely to fix this. Right now, the real challenge, the real issue at hand is bringing in demand, because that's the thing we can control.
5: Well, now help us understand just how many people and governments and industries depend on water from the Colorado River. And what's
6: this
5: at stake
6: is
5: here?
6: That's right. A lot is at stake. This is a sprawling system that goes from Wyoming to Mexico. It is plugged into major cities across the West like San Diego, Phoenix, Los Angeles, Denver, Salt Lake City, Las Vegas, Albuquerque. It is roughly 40 million people across those seven states that use it, and as well as the nation of Mexico. That also includes a massive multi-billion dollar agriculture industry. So just inland from San Diego, the Imperial and Coachella Valleys grow a huge amount of produce. There's a small region between inland California and western Arizona that grows something like 70% of the nation's wintertime vegetables. And because of that, the what's happening to the river now and what happens in its next chapter is going to have ripple effects across the country. I would also be remiss if I didn't mention that there are 30 federally recognized Native American tribes that use water from the Colorado River. They unfortunately have been left out of conversations about how to manage its water going back nearly a century. And many of them say that they're still not as included as they'd like to be even here today in 2026.
5: Well, as you mentioned, you know, the conditions are dire. California and six other states share the river's water. Talk about why the federal government is negotiating new rules for how much they each can use right now.
6: Well, the original rules for sharing water from the Colorado River were written in 1922. And as I'm sure you can imagine, things have changed an awful lot since then. The West looks very different. Our cities are bigger. Our industries are bigger. And the river looks very different. There is less water in it than there used to be, thanks to climate change and drought. So over the years, those rules have been kind of tweaked, and they've added different layers on top of them to change water use depending on the demands of the day. The most recent tweak from 2019 is set to expire this fall. So there is a rush to replace those rules before they expire. The idea was all seven states from across the Colorado River Basin, that's California, Arizona, and Nevada, and then Colorado, Utah, and Wyoming and New Mexico. The idea was that those seven states would agree on a new plan and share the pain of cutbacks among them to rein in demand across the entire system. But what we've seen so far through more than a year of negotiations is that those states were unable to find a consensus. They split into two camps, kind of the upstream states and the downstream states, and they are at loggerheads about how to share the pain of those cuts. The upstream states did not volunteer to take any cuts at all. So without any mandatory cuts at all. So without a consensus, the federal government has to step in and come up with its own rules. Its priority is making sure that water in the reservoirs it owns and operates doesn't fall so low as to cause big infrastructure problems. So it is treading this careful line of how to do that without getting sued. And those are the rules we're expecting to come soon, is the federal government going ahead and, you know, putting in rules that limit water use primarily to protect the large dams and reservoirs that it operates. Mm-hmm. But what seems to be happening now is that the lower basin states, California, Arizona, and Nevada, they, under earlier drafts of the federal rules, were slated to take the biggest cutbacks, especially acutely felt in central Arizona, in cities around the Phoenix area. And so the rules that we're expecting to see are going to be the product of a counterproposal that those states put together to soften the blow, basically saying to the federal government, we agree that we have to take some cutbacks here. We will volunteer to take some, but we'd like to do them on our own schedule.
5: So the U.S. Bureau of Reclamation has yet to adopt the new plan. Again, it was slated to do so last week, but may now do so this week. Does the delay here have anything to do with clashes between the states?
6: It may. It's pretty hard to tell what's going on inside kind of a black box over at the Department of the Interior and the Bureau of Reclamation, which is a sub-agency there. We have had certainly a shifting target in terms of when we expected these rules to be announced. At one point, it was last week. More recently, it was this Monday. That day came and went without an announcement. The latest I'm hearing is the end of this week, maybe Thursday or Friday, but they have... We have heard rumblings of days that these rules would come out before, and those days have been missed. So it's kind of anyone's guess at this point. But they are running out of time to come up with new rules in time to make sure that they are in place before the current rules expire, which would be October 1st.
5: Well, so what do you know so far about this plan? I mean, how much water might California need to cut back on?
6: It's going to be significant. I'll say this. The majority of those cuts, the hardest hit area will be central Arizona. It is going to be where I live here in Phoenix and many of the cities around Phoenix. California stepped in to contribute some water and spread the pain a little bit. Generally, California, Arizona, and Nevada work as allies across these in these negotiations. But in all honesty, both in California and in Arizona, where the cuts are going to hit hardest, in general, most people probably will not feel the difference. Major cities where these cuts are going to be implemented have seen this coming for years, sometimes a couple decades, and have done quite a bit in terms of contingency planning to make sure that when the Colorado River is drier and they are forced to use less water, they have other sources of water they can rely upon. So we are likely going to see significant cuts for Arizona and California, and you are unlikely to feel them at your kitchen faucet.
5: Okay. All right. I mean, but for everyday ratepayers, though, I mean, then that said, what would be the most immediate impact under these cuts?
6: In all honesty, the immediate impact is something that is going to cause some hand-wringing and headache for people who run utilities departments. But I think the impact is not going to be immediate, but it will be long-term. I've talked to a number of water experts who say, you know, the West is not ending. The West is not going dry. What is going to change is we are going to exit an era of cheap water. For a long time, it has been very inexpensive to get water piped to your home. But as cities work on these contingency plans so they can survive the drier future ahead, they have to build big new infrastructure. They have to pay more to get water. They're entering transfer deals, maybe buying up water from a farm that is looking to sell it. Maybe they are engaging in some sort of, maybe they're buying water from another city that has water to share. Maybe they are building a new facility that can recycle sewage back into clean drinking water. All of these things cost a lot of money, and in time, that will be passed along to ratepayers.
5: I think a lot of ratepayers feel like cheap and California are like oil and water.
6: That's right.
5: Do they exist together? I don't know. So do you think we'll see more pressure for water conservation, maybe?
6: That is certainly possible. Well, I'll say this. When you look at how water from the Colorado River is used, it's important to remember that the significant majority of it is being used for agriculture. It is growing crops. Sometimes that's the stuff we eat. It's produce that you can go and buy at the grocery store. A lot of times it is growing alfalfa hay for cattle feed that makes it so you can have readily accessible and relatively affordable beef and dairy and cheese on your pizza. That is the significant majority of water use from the Colorado River Basin. A much smaller slice of the pie is the water that goes to cities. So when we are making changes to the amount of water that gets used from the Colorado River, all of the changes in cities affect a relatively small slice of the overall picture. That said, cities that are being given less water under these new conservation plans, they are likely going to have to find a way to make up for that. And one of the ways to do that is by conserving water for home use. The significant majority of water for home use goes to outdoor use, watering your lawn, watering your garden, watering plants. So I would not expect that cities are really going to crack down on the amount that you use to wash your dishes and clothes, or the length of the shower you're taking. If you are going to see the city you live in tell you how to conserve water, they are very likely going to be talking about watering your lawn, either instituting regulations that say you can only water your lawn at certain times or at certain amounts, or they might create an incentive program where they will pay you to replace your lawn with native plants that use less water.
5: So, you know, one thing that I'm curious about, too, is, you know, San Diego obviously has long depended on the Colorado River, but as you know, it now has excess water to sell. So what led to this surplus of water that we have, and is the plan to sell it a good idea still?
6: Yeah, San Diego plays a really fascinating role in the future of the Colorado River because San Diego County is home to the Western Hemisphere's largest desalination plant there in Carlsbad. I had the privilege of visiting it a few years ago. It is a humongous plant. It operates at really high capacity and is in some people's eyes, the future of creating sustainable water supplies in the Colorado River Basin. So generally, it is very expensive to run a desalination plant like the one in Carlsbad. It is also very difficult and expensive to move water from the coast further inland. So, because the rest of the Colorado River Basin is facing a drought just like San Diego, but San Diego is the only place that has a large-scale desalination facility, they're working on a sort of transfer program or an exchange. So right now, water agencies in Arizona and Nevada, especially in some of the cities that are going to be hardest hit by this next round of cutbacks, that we expect to be hardest hit by this next round of cutbacks, they are exploring an agreement with San Diego County's Water Authority to exchange water, where the main water agency in central Arizona would pay the San Diego County Water Authority to leave some of its water in the Colorado River, where Arizona can take it. And because they are not using that Colorado River water, San Diego will lean harder on the water it gets from the desalination facility. So basically, central Arizona can benefit from Pacific yeah. Ocean water with the salt taken out, turned into clean drinking water, without having to build a giant pipe to the Pacific Ocean.
5: Well, let me ask you
6: this. It's going
5: to
6: be expensive. It's part of why ratepayers are going to have to pay more in the future, is to fund transfers like this. But it could help stretch out supplies.
5: Quickly, before we go, I want to talk about AI data centers, a big one going up in Imperial Valley. Typically, the demand for water for those things is high. How might this deal impact that?
6: Well, generally what happens with data centers and the amount of water that they use has to do more with the particular city or county that they're in. They use a lot of water. They actually use less water than you think. Data centers use some water for cooling, but generally, mm-hmm. From the researchers I've talked to, data centers use less water than you think.
5: All right.
6: And the places that bring these data centers in generally regulate them fairly tightly to make sure that they're not putting too much strain on the grid.
5: All right, Alex, I'm going to have to leave it there. I appreciate it so much. I've been speaking with Alex Hager. He's on the water beat for KJZZ in Phoenix. Alex, thank you so much.
6: Thanks for having me.
5: Coming up, we're revisiting a conversation about maternal mental health with therapist Cassidy Freitas, who's one of the authors being featured at this year's KPBS Book Festival. Hear more after the break.

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6: Welcome back. You're listening to KPBS Midday Edition. I'm Jade Hindman. The KPBS San Diego Book Festival is returning to the University of San Diego August 22nd. It's a free event for book lovers of all ages. So today, we're revisiting a conversation with one of the authors who will be there, Cassidy Freitas. She's a licensed marriage and family therapist in San Diego, specializing in maternal mental health. Her book is called Mom Needs a Moment: How to Stop Your Reaction Before It Starts and Become a Calmer, Happier, More Connected Parent. The book came out last month, but 2 years ago, I sat down with Freitas to talk about the mental health challenges of early pregnancy and postpartum depression. Listeners should know the following discussion includes sensitive topics. I started by asking Dr. Freitas about what falls under postpartum mood disorder. Here's that conversation.
7: So here we have postpartum depression. We also have a bipolar disorder, which can occur in the postpartum period as well. This impacts 1 in 7 birthing people. What we also know, though, is that there can be a lot of shame and stigma around this experience. And so a lot of folks who are not sharing that they're struggling with their providers. And I think that's important to consider, too, that there's a possibility that even more than that 1 in 7 or 15% of birthing people are impacted by this. And also, the non-birthing partner are impacted as well. And so, you know, spreading awareness and really talking about these issues to break the stigma and reduce the shame around sharing that you're struggling and getting the support is a huge mission of mine. So I'm glad we're talking about this.
6: Yeah, especially since so many people experience this. Break this down for me. What is the difference between postpartum depression and postpartum psychosis?
7: That's a really great question. So, you know, postpartum depression is one of the most common medical conditions that challenges that someone can experience in that postpartum year and can go beyond the postpartum year actually if it goes untreated. Now, postpartum depression, this is a mental health condition where one is feeling depressed most of the day, every day, maybe feeling that shame, guilt. The difference there is shame whispers, there's something deeply wrong with me as a person, like who I am. And guilt is, I've done something wrong. Feeling panicked or scared, having mood swings, right? So irritability and rage actually can be experienced with depression as well. Feeling tired all the time, having difficulty sleeping, even when the baby is sleeping, having little interest in things that usually would be of interest to you. Your appetite can be impacted, eating a lot more, a lot less, gaining or losing weight, having trouble sleeping or sleeping too much, actually, and then trouble concentrating, making decisions, difficulty bonding with your baby. And you might have some thoughts about hurting yourself or your baby. Thoughts around suicide can be a symptom as well. And if that is being experienced, if any of these things are being experienced, but especially those thoughts around harming yourself or someone else, that is a situation where it's a crisis and we want to immediately get support. Call 911, go to the nearest emergency room. Postpartum psychosis, though, is I think one that, you know, brings a lot of that stigma piece, that kind of fear around asking for help. It feels like, you know, and it's one of those that we hear about on the news a lot, or we've seen maybe on a movie or television shows. Now, here's the thing. It is very, very rare and is a very serious situation that we want immediate help to be, you know, reached out to. In this case, though, oftentimes the person is not disturbed or distressed by the thoughts that they're having. And so if you are feeling disturbed or distressed by the thoughts you're having, chances are that is not postpartum psychosis. Postpartum psychosis is a situation where a person is not disturbed by the thoughts, and they might have these beliefs that, that indicate more of a psychotic episode. And so that is, again, a crisis situation. We want to make sure that immediate help is brought to that person's side. So calling 911, going to the emergency room, immediate support is called for.
6: Well, I know that you've mentioned that this work is very personal work for you. Do you mind sharing more about your own experience?
7: Yeah, I'd love to. Our oldest, she's now 13, and we were so excited to become parents. And, you know, when she was born, I did have a traumatic birth experience, which can be a risk factor for postpartum depression or anxiety. And it was a really intense experience. Things happened that I was not prepared for, moments where I felt like I didn't have control. I felt like my body had failed me. And then they hand you a newborn and you're trying to figure out how to breastfeed and you're healing from that birth experience and your sleep is impacted. And I didn't have a chance to process everything I had just experienced and was just, you know, went into postpartum, you know, with some of my own like prior anxiety, which can also be a risk factor. And I had a lot of sort of rigid expectations and this kind of desire to control things that were happening as a way to just feel like I had some control. So there was some perfectionism there. And what it led to for me was a postpartum anxiety disorder where that came with some intrusive, scary thoughts, this kind of feeling of always being on edge, hypervigilant. And, you know, I was really distressed by these intrusive thoughts there that led me to not want to share it with people because I felt a lot of shame around it as well. And really, it was just taking that meaningful risk of sharing with one person, hey, I'm having these thoughts about really bad things happening to my baby, and they're like graphic and they're really distressing, and I'm struggling. And that one person to look at me with love and not like I was crazy, that was the exact step I needed to take to then start taking more steps, which led me to reaching out to a therapist myself and getting that support. My partner was struggling too, though, and we didn't know at the time that postpartum depression in the non-birthing person, in a dad, is also possible, but it is. And he was struggling with depression. I was struggling with anxiety. And that also created a lot of, you know, distress in the relationship itself. And so, you know, both partners are at risk and both partners should be supported. What's unfortunate in our medical care system, though, is that the non-birthing person oftentimes is not assessed. And so it's my hope in having this conversation is to also name that, you know, whether you gave birth to that child or not, there are risk factors in the postpartum period for parents. And so you deserve support.
6: Well, you know, I want to know, what do you wish you'd been told about this before you gave birth? And also, what are some preventative measures pregnant people can take to prepare for the possibility of postpartum symptoms like this?
7: Yeah, you know, I really wish that I had been told that like if it feels hard, it's because it is, not because you are not a good enough mother or not cut out for this, because those were some of the thoughts that I had when, you know, my baby had been crying for several hours with colic, and I felt like I wanted to hand my baby over to somebody and like go escape to a hotel room and like get a full night's sleep. Like, that's not because I'm not cut out for this. It's because this really is hard. And so when we look at protective factors, one of the biggest protective factors is around support. And so getting that support in place ahead of time, making a plan for how you're going to get restorative sleep and rest during the postpartum period, even when your baby is not sleeping through the night. And so sleep is a huge protective factor. So protecting parental sleep during that period is also huge. And so when we're looking at setting up support, I mean, we're setting up meals and a plan for meals. We're making a plan for childcare if you have older kids. We're making a plan for your mental health support. So maybe you are getting established with a therapist beforehand. We are making a plan for sleep so that, you know, both parents are able to get restorative rest. Gosh, even just a 4-hour stretch in the middle of the night. One of the biggest protective factors I think we can take is actually identifying like a point person and reaching out to them and saying, hey, will you be my person that you're going to check in with me at the 2-week mark, the 4-week mark, the 6-week mark, so that you are asking me, hey, how are you doing? Really, just having that person that you know can help you and is going to be checking in on you, because that 6-week visit that we get, mm-hmm. you know, you give birth and it's like, we'll see you in 6 weeks. And then for so many, it's like 15 minutes and they're just clearing you for, you know, sex and exercise. That's not enough. That is not enough. Parents deserve better and more. And while our healthcare system might not necessarily be meeting us with what we need right now, we can be taking some of these steps to activate our support system so that we and our baby and our family are protected.
6: That was my conversation with therapist Cassidy Freitas. She's also the author of the book, Mom Needs a Moment, How to Stop Your Reaction Before It Starts and Become a Calmer, Happier, More Connected Parent. She'll be at the KPBS Book Festival on August 22nd at the University of San Diego. 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The number is 619-452-0228. I'm Jade Hindman. We'll talk again tomorrow. Until then, make it a great day on purpose, everyone.

0: Coming up, Canada's use of AI in corrections is leading to claims of systemic racial bias. Plus, tongues are wagging in the music world as BTS gives the Grammys a hard pass. That's still ahead. 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
0: This is The World. I'm Marco Werman. The Grammys, always a source for debate. Was the winner worthy? Should they even have been nominated? Do they belong in the right category? Today, debate has already started over the 2027 awards, still more than half a year away. The K-pop supergroup BTS has said it is not submitting its music for consideration in next year's Grammys. In a statement posted to social media, the seven group members hope their music could, quote, be heard and loved for what it is rather than being divided by region or language, end quote. The lyrics of They Don't Know About Us and the vast majority of the songs on their new album, Arirang, are in English. That means were they submitting, BTS would probably be top contenders in many categories, but they'd be excluded from the new Best Asian Pop Music Performance category. It's among the new prizes created by the National Academy of Recording Arts and Sciences, or NARES, to make it more inclusive of global acts. Music journalist Tomas Mier has written for Rolling Stone and joined me from Nashville to talk about what's going on. So, Tomas, a quick reaction from you to the BTS decision to skip next year's Grammys.
5: I mean, this is a huge blow for the Recording Academy. BTS has performed twice at the Grammys, and the BTS Army, which is the name of their fandom, they're very, very committed to watching every performance, watching the telecast, and being there in person. This is going to be a big change for the Grammys next year.
0: I mean, I was really struck by the BTS explanation. Basically, forget categories, just enjoy our music for what it is and stop trying to label it. Can you explain the intent at NARES behind these new categories like Best Asian Pop Music Performance?
5: You know, it's interesting because this comes after we saw Golden, the song from K-pop Demon Hunters, win this award for Best Visual Media Song just this year. And it seems like it's a response to the growth of K-pop and Asian pop generally. The Grammys and the Recording Academy basically are saying that Asian pop is of merit to have its own category because it's distinct enough to be different. But the differences there are specifically related to region and language. And I think it's made kind of to appease some of these fans of Asian pop music, which have been categorically snubbed in past award shows. BTS has not won an award before. They've been nominated multiple times, but never have they won an award.
0: Right. I mean, there's also the counter argument, as you know, these categories further divide the awards. Can you elaborate more on the logic among the members at NARES behind creating these new categories?
5: There has

0: 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I'm Marco Werman. 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
1: 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By the PRX Ambassador Council, whose members include Serena Altschul, John and Kimberly Morch, Christopher Sakara, Jennifer Carroll, Belinda Kiley, Lawrence Hall, and Dan Tauber. 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
6: Crash north 15 before Bernardo Center Drive. Two left lanes are blocked. You're slow from Camino del Norte. North 5 on the coastline is busy from the 56 to Loma Santa Fe. Collision reported before Via de la Valle, but it should be out of lanes. Eastbound 78 is slowing from Sycamore to the 15. South 805 traffic building as usual, Mira Mesa Boulevard to the 15. 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
8: In New York, I'm Sabri Benishour, in for Kai Rizdal. It is Wednesday, July 29th. Glad you are here. That was Federal Reserve Chairman Kevin Warsh at his second ever press conference since getting that job. The occasion being that the Fed just wrapped up its big two-day meeting today. The main point of that meeting was to figure out what to do with interest rates. Where should interest rates be to fight inflation but also protect jobs? And today, the Fed went with leaving rates right where they are, although not unanimously. 3 out of the 12 voting members on the committee actually voted to raise interest rates.
9: I asked for a good family fight and I got one. That's the purpose. That's the design feature.
8: It was the first time since 2016 that there's been a dissent like that, all in one direction. Now, why would they vote like that? Well, it means those members think the Fed should fight inflation more aggressively. But Warsh pointed out, markets are kind of already doing that for the Fed. Like, market interest rates have risen on their own in the past month.
9: We're trying not to interfere with that market signal. That's part of the reason why we've been somewhat spare in our words, why we pulled back from forward guidance. So they're reacting to events, I would say, much more directly over the 42 days since we last met. This is a good thing.
8: Now, in explaining why the Fed ended up deciding to leave rates alone, it basically said, look, inflation isn't great, it's higher than we want, but the job market is actually okay, and there's just a lot of uncertainty, so, you know, let's just not do anything hasty. But Warsh said, as he has said many times these past 8 weeks, one way or another, the Fed will get inflation down.
9: The path to central bank heaven requires delivering on our remit. These days, that means delivering on price stability. I wouldn't measure that path in 42 days or any one particular meeting. And I came out of that meeting even more confident that this is the right team to win the battle against high inflation.
8: Hopefully, because inflation has been above the Fed's target for more than 5 years now. Wall Street today, not pretty. We'll have the details when we do the numbers.

0: War in the Middle East and oil prices are, of course, looming over this whole inflation question, which is a thorn in the side of the Federal Reserve and obviously us consumers generally. But, you know, it's capitalism, so there's always a winner somewhere, apparently, and that winner today would be oil-producing states like Alaska and New Mexico, specifically their budgets. From the Every Cloud Has a Silver Lining, I guess, desk, Marketplace's Elizabeth Trovall has more.
1: Two things are completely certain: death and taxes. But exactly how much taxes can be hard for governments to predict. Lucy Dedan is with the Tax Policy Center.
2: Unfortunately, very hard for revenue forecasters to forecast revenues with any precision.
1: That's especially true for states that rely on taxes from oil production, like Alaska, North Dakota,
2: New Mexico, Texas, Oklahoma, Louisiana, West Virginia, and to some extent, Montana.
3: It is a volatile source of state funds.
1: That's Rice University's John Diamond. He says when the price of oil is high, like now, states collect more of what are called severance taxes.
3: As we've hit this war where oil prices have spiked, that's going to drive severance tax revenues way up.
1: That's temporarily good news for oil-producing states that are seeing increased revenue projections right now. But Jared Walczak with the Tax Foundation says the gravy train only lasts so long.
4: States want to hedge against an over-reliance on it. You don't want to fund your education budget, you know, 10% of that on this, and then suddenly it's not there.
1: In New Mexico, the legislature has recently capped how much of the state's general fund comes from oil and gas. Charles Salee is director of New Mexico's Legislative Finance Committee.
5: For most of my career, we would look at this windfall, and the legislature would say, well, how do we spend all of it? And today, the legislature is saying, how do we make the best use of it?
1: That means that any additional revenue New Mexico gets from a higher than expected oil price
5: will essentially go into our permanent funds.
1: Not spending that extra money today, but using it to smooth out boom and bust cycles in the future. I'm Elizabeth Trovall for Marketplace.

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1: When was the last time you had a conversation with someone of a differing viewpoint in order to try to understand their opinions better? 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
1: Big problem on the northbound 15 at Bernardo Center. The left two lanes are blocked. A serious crash. Injuries involved. One of the cars caught on fire. Already backing things up from Miramar. Northbound 5, a bit slow before the 56 into Solana Beach. South 805, 43rd crash on the shoulder. It's backed up kind of off and on from Miramar Road. South 5, no, the tough speeds, Washington into National City. South 163 getting a bit slow from Genesee into downtown. 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
2: Live from NPR News in Culver City, California, I'm Dwayne Brown. On Capitol Hill, the scientist who helped lead the nation's COVID-19 response was subpoenaed to testify under oath by Republican Senator Rand Paul of Kentucky, who has had a long antagonistic relationship with Dr. Anthony Fauci and his role in guiding the federal response.
3: Publicly, Anthony Fauci promoted the theory that the virus arose naturally, while privately, he was well aware of a mountain of evidence suggesting the virus originated in the lab. The American people deserve answers. The American people deserve to know why dangerous research was funded by NIAID in a totalitarian country, in a lab that lacked acceptable safety standards.
2: Fauci has become a polarizing figure and declined to answer more than 100 times, relying on the Fifth Amendment. Senator Paul says he'll now seek a vote next week on contempt of Congress charges. The top spokesperson for the Department of Homeland Security, Lauren Biz, will soon make a move to a new role as a deputy secretary at the White House, press secretary. NPR's Amanda Bastillo reports the change comes as immigration remains a top priority.
4: Biz began her tenure at DHS at the start of the Trump administration. She has been one of the top spokespeople for the messaging on President Trump's immigration policy agenda and mass deportation goals. Her new role will bring her to the White House. It's unclear who will replace her at DHS. Over the last several months, new Homeland Security Secretary Mark Wayne Mullen has brought on his own staff with the goal of turning down the focus on immigration enforcement tactics. Ximena Bustillo, NPR News, Washington.
2: Well, oil prices jumped and stocks finished lower across the board on Wall Street after the Fed left its key interest rate unchanged as the Iran war ramps up. 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
5: Welcome to All Things Considered on KPBS in San Diego. I'm Debbie Cruz. State officials were sued this week after changing language for a ballot initiative that would create stricter voter ID rules. Public Matters reporter Kevin Trevelyan says that's common in California.
6: Republican San Diego Assemblymember Carl DeMaio is a leading supporter of Prop 39, which will be on the November ballot. But he recently told KCRA3 that California's Democratic Attorney General rewrote the initiative's title and summary to, quote, rig the process.
7: So that voters are confused and are prejudiced against voting for the initiative.
6: A pro-voter ID group filed suit Monday, saying the language is misleading and should be changed before the state publishes a voter information guide.
8: That's a charge that people have been making for generations in California.
6: Thad Kauser is a political scientist at UC San Diego. He says lawsuits tend to happen when states task partisan elected officials, like the attorney general, with finalizing ballot language. He says the way an initiative is phrased can impact whether voters support it.
8: These court battles, there are high stakes to them.
6: Kauser says well-funded outreach campaigns can make the initiative language itself less significant to the outcome of an election. Kevin Trevelyan, KPBS News.
5: Port commissioners approved naming an unnamed beach at Spanish Landing Park on Harbor Drive to Kumeyaay Beach. Officials say the naming is an opportunity to honor the region's first people and help waterfront visitors better understand Kumeyaay history. Kumeyaay leader Bobby Wallace.
9: We all have to go down and drive past things called Mission Valley or Mission Beach or Mission this or Mission that.
5: Mm-hmm.
9: So the commission and naming this beach following the criteria that they had to follow was just really beautiful. It made me feel my ancestors, so to speak.
5: More on that coming up later in the hour. A warming trend is expected for tomorrow and into the weekend as high pressure strengthens over the area. This will lead to increased heat risk across the region with warmer overnight temperatures. The hottest weather will occur this weekend with slight cooling into next week. The marine layer will be more shallow and near the coastal regions each day. Highs tomorrow in the 90s, inland about 80 degrees at the beaches. There's an extreme heat warning for the Imperial Valley with highs in the triple digits. 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
11: 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I'm Juana Summers.
12: And I'm Sasha Pfeiffer. Dr. Anthony Fauci appeared this morning for a hearing convened by Kentucky Senator Rand Paul. The senator chairs the Homeland Security Committee, and he accuses Fauci of covering up the origins of the COVID-19 pandemic. Paul and other Republicans asked Fauci many questions along those lines, but Fauci declined to answer. He invoked his Fifth Amendment right to not incriminate himself. NPR's global health correspondent Jonathan Lambert watched the hearing, and he's here with us in the studio to recap it. Hi, John.
13: Hi, Sasha.
12: So give us a recap also of why was Fauci testifying today?
13: Yeah, so last month, Senator Paul subpoenaed Fauci to appear as part of an ongoing investigation into the origin of the COVID-19 pandemic, and he showed up. Paul has long used Fauci as a foil in railing against the pandemic response, and they have a history of sparring at these things. And at the start, it seemed like we might be in for a replay. Senator Paul opened by rehashing claims he's made before about Fauci covering up evidence of a lab leak in China. He's also made new allegations that stem from over 1,000 pages of Fauci's private notes that Paul released over the weekend.
12: And run through some of those allegations with us.
13: Yeah, there are many. Here's basically how Senator Paul summarized it.
3: Publicly, Anthony Fauci promoted the theory that the virus arose naturally, while privately, he was well aware of a mountain of evidence suggesting the virus originated in the lab.
13: Scientists I've spoken with dispute that characterization. They say that the senator is cherry-picking examples from early in the pandemic when there was a lot of confusion and scientists were constantly updating what they were thinking based on new evidence. Now, most virologists think that evidence supports the virus jumping from an animal to a human, not from a lab.
12: What did Fauci say about the allegations against him?
13: Well, he opened by noting how he's appeared at hearings like these and answered questions over 200 times during his career. But then he accused Senator Paul of being obsessed with him, pointing in part to the release of his diary.
14: The only conclusion I can reach is that the sole reason he is calling me before this committee is to get me to say something, anything, that could vindicate his repeated public pledges that I end up, in his words, quote, behind bars.
13: He said on the advice of his lawyers that he would invoke his rights under the Fifth Amendment.
12: But Jonathan, I recall that before former President Biden left office, he issued a preemptive pardon to Fauci. Am I remembering that correctly?
13: Yes, you are remembering that right.
12: So does that pardon not protect him?
13: It protects him from anything that he might or might not have done during his time in office, but not afterwards. And at the time, Fauci said that there were no possible grounds for any criminal investigation of him, but that he appreciated the pardon because of the very intense threats against him and his family. And I talked to Stanley Brand, a law professor at Penn State, about all of this. He says that the hearing might have been aimed at getting Fauci to trip up and commit perjury. Any statement that he makes that might conflict with, say, the hundreds of pages of private notes just released could constitute perjury, and that wouldn't be covered by the pardon. So he says pleading the Fifth makes sense.
15: Given the background of this, where they've made obvious threats to try to prosecute him even before the hearing, I don't see that he had any real choice
12: So because Fauci pleaded the fifth, does that mean the hearing was quite short?
13: No, it went on for nearly 3 hours. Senator Paul and Republican lawmakers asked repeated questions about various threads of the lab leak hypothesis. Senator Lankford from Oklahoma seemed to blame Fauci for the spike in measles cases this year, pointing to missed vaccinations during the pandemic. But after each question, Fauci declined to answer. And at one point, Fauci's lawyer even tried to say something, but Senator Paul shut him down and ultimately had him removed.
12: So where does the process go from here?
13: So Senator Paul has vowed repercussions for Fauci's silence. He says that he's planning to hold a vote in the committee next week on whether to hold Fauci in contempt of Congress.
12: And you may be covering that, too, back to tell us about it next week.
13: Maybe.
12: That is NPR's global health correspondent, Jonathan Lambert. Thank you.
13: Thank you.
11: After a month of runaway wildfires, summer monsoon rains are now arriving in the Mountain West. Those storms are often a mixed blessing. The benefits can be offset by dry lightning that starts new fires and erratic winds that stoke the flames. And this year, monsoons are struggling to make up for a dry winter. Sam Brash of Colorado Public Radio reports.
16: Colorado's fire season really kicked off at the end of June, and there's still about a dozen big wildfires burning here. That includes the Willow Fire in the state's central mountains. On a recent overcast morning, a resupply helicopter took off from a local airport. Inside is hot breakfast for a backcountry firefighting crew. A month ago, authorities here nearly had to evacuate Leadville, a historic mining town nearby. Now there are only a few wisps of smoke in the distance. Eddie Garcia, a spokesperson for the Federal Fire Management Team, says that's thanks to the low cloud cover.
17: Like, you know, like those old school Weber grills, right? So when you have that lid on there, it's more controlled, right? When you open it up, the fire goes up.
16: The morning clouds also hint at afternoon rain, driven by the North American monsoon. The weather pattern delivers summertime moisture to the southwestern U.S. Its arrival this year is helping firefighters strengthen containment lines and snuff out hot spots. But some storms are better than others.
18: What we would like to see is several hours of light precipitation.
16: Joe Gausward is a National Weather Service meteorologist on the Willow Fire. In a school taken over by the fire team, he watches a laptop for incoming storms. His forecasts detail potential benefits and hazards, lightning, erratic winds, or the risk of too much rain.
18: A flash flood warning for a burn scar is not your typical flash flood warning. It only takes maybe a quarter to a half an inch of rain for that land to get moving because you've lost all the vegetation.
16: Flood risk now looms over the Mountain West due to the monsoon. Burn scars lack plants to slow runoff, and charred soils can repel water. And scientists say a rapid shift from drought to wet weather can actually make floods more likely because some types of dry ground struggle to absorb rain. In Colorado, mudslides have closed highways, interstates, and even one local theater. In Utah, a recent flood killed a family of five. Another triggered evacuations and contaminated a local water system. But here's what's frustrating. Despite the flooding, Gausward expects blazes like the Willow Fire will keep burning.
18: To be honest, this thing's not going to go out till it snows. You are going to see puffs of smoke on this thing probably until the snow flies.
16: That's largely because vegetation remains parched from the lack of snow last winter. Rain can wet smaller twigs and grasses, but it's just not enough to help with bigger trees and logs that can burn for days. That's according to Jonathan Koop, a fire scientist at Western Colorado University.
19: Right now, those fields are still dry, and they take a long time to absorb water. They'll take a lot of water before they get to the point where the fire can't burn in them anymore.
16: That's why many in Leadville expect the nearby Willow Fire to hang around for months. Shannon Vitale manages the Tennessee Pass Cafe in town. With the blaze so close, she understands why tourism is down this summer.
20: Some days it's awful with the smell, and you worry about the wind shifting and it coming this way again, but we have to deal with it.
16: For Vitale, dealing with it means she'll keep offering firefighters free meals and hope visitors learn to hike or fish with a fire smoldering nearby. For NPR News, I'm Sam Brash in Leadville, Colorado.
5: Live on KPBS, I'm Debbie Cruz. Last week, port commissioners used a new policy for naming and renaming locations to commemorate the Kumeyaay people's historic connection to the Santiago Bay. KPBS Midday Edition host Jade Heidman spoke with Bobby Wallace of the Barona Band of Mission Indians about the naming of a beach at Spanish Landing. Wallace is a prominent Kumeyaay leader and advocate.
9: This is Kumeyaay territory, and naming of the beach, the unnamed beach, to Kumeyaay Beach was one step in the right direction for, I would say, generational trauma. We all have to go down and drive past things called Mission Valley or Mission Beach or Mission this or Mission that.
0: Mm-hmm.
9: And that's part of the generational stuff that my people see every single day. So the commission and naming this beach following the criteria that they had to follow was just really beautiful. It made me feel my ancestors, so to speak.
0: Yeah, no, I can understand that for sure. Now, you mentioned the commission, and I know it had the support of the Kumeyaay Cultural Reparation Committee. Can you tell us about that committee and why it was created?
9: The committee was created to ensure that we have fair and equal value here throughout our territory. We have been here for so long, and there are bones and there's ashes of our people. I would say as far as the Channel Islands, all the way down to San Quintin, to the outskirts of the desert and back to the ocean. So this committee was formed to have justice for our ancestors and the people that are living and the people that are going to come after us.
0: Well, you know, in terms of the naming process, this was really a first for the Port of San Diego. Did the process feel legitimate and inclusive as you went through this?
9: Yeah, it felt really sincere. In looking at the mannerisms of the commission, to me, it felt so sincere. It felt legitimate. It felt like a family-ish kind of affair.
0: Mm-hmm. And, you know, the request to the port to make this change said, quote, "This would be a small step forward in acknowledging the existence of the Kumeyaay people since time immemorial." Do you think this is really part of the responsibilities local governments have to acknowledge Indigenous history in public spaces?
9: I think it is a responsibility. For so long, we've gone through all these different kind of changes. Take, for instance, the mission project all the little kids have to do in school.
0: Mm-hmm.
9: We know that those things... Again, and it goes back to trauma and, post-traumatic stress disorder and those things that are embedded within our DNA. And we have to release these things. And this is one step further in the plight to help our people and make our people better. We can only do this together, all of us.
0: Mm-hmm. With that in mind and the trauma, I mean, this was an unnamed beach at Spanish Landing Park. What stories does the name Spanish Landing tell us about San Diego's history? And what stories does Kumeyaay Beach instead add?
9: Yeah, you know, the Spanish Landing, you know, these are all things, and it's a falsehood, it's a sense of falseness within here in San Diego, because the Spanish didn't discover us. Actually, we've been here since our beginning. We know these things, and truth telling is a big part of, you know, a healing of one's peoples. So we take the Spanish Landing. It's great to acknowledge that the Spanish came here for some, but we've been here for time immemorial. We've been here for so long, and we're always going to remain here upon these lands where people thrive for 10, 12,000 years.
0: Bobby, thank you so very much.
9: Okay, you guys have a great day, and thank you
5: That was KPBS Midday Edition host Jade Heidman with Kumeyaay leader Bobby Wallace. A warming trend is expected for tomorrow and into the weekend. This will lead to increased heat risk across the region with warmer overnight temperatures. Now let's check.
1: At northbound 15, Bernardo Center crash. The left two lanes are blocked. Injuries there. The backup from Mira Mesa. A new crash south 805 at the 15, also blocking the left two lanes. Motorcycle down. That backup from Miramar Road. South 163 heavy from the 805 into Mission Valley. South 5's getting a bit slow. Washington into National City. North 5, some heavy traffic from Carmel Valley into Solana Beach. Looking pretty good north of that. 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
4: Motorcycle down southbound 805 at the 15 connector. Left two lanes are blocked. It is backed up solid from Miramar Road. Same for the northbound 15 Bernardo Center. Also the left two lanes blocked with a three-car injury crash. The backup from Miramar. North 5 slowing from the merge into Solana Beach. South 5, you've got some traffic now from Washington just about solid past the 54. A full span backup east side of the Coronado Bridge. 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
9: Southwest. That includes Chaco Canyon in New Mexico.
10: Everywhere else, all the way up to Colorado, has already been leased. This is the last few lands. That's what the whole battle is.
9: First, this news.
11: Live from NPR News in Washington, I'm Ryland Barton. Dr. Anthony Fauci, the person most identified with the federal public health response to the COVID pandemic, invoked the Fifth Amendment today repeatedly when he was on Capitol Hill. NPR's Jonathan Lambert reports the veteran infectious disease expert declined to answer any questions, including from the Republican Committee Chair Rand Paul, during a hearing about the origins of the virus.
12: Dr. Fauci and Senator Paul have long sparred over the coronavirus pandemic. Days before this hearing, Paul released over 1,000 pages of Fauci's private writings, accusing him of covering up the origins of COVID-19. Fauci pointed out that he has responded to similar questions in previous testimony, and Fauci accused the senator of being obsessed with trying to get him behind bars.
13: Although it pains me to do so, because of the respect I have for the legislative branch of government, under the advice of my attorneys, I will invoke my right under the Fifth Amendment of the Constitution to refrain from answering your questions.
12: Senator Paul and other lawmakers continued asking questions, and Fauci continued declining to answer. Jonathan Lambert, NPR News.
11: If Democrats want to win elections with a broad coalition of voters, a new report suggests they need to focus on the economy. As NPR's Tamara Keith reports, there's a divide between the party's college-educated liberal base and the working-class voters it needs to win over.
14: The report, called the Left's Coalition Crisis, says Democrats are losing support from working-class voters because they focus on a whole lot of issues that aren't top priorities for those voters. Joan Williams, a law professor from San Francisco, is co-author of the report.
15: The first thing that Democrats who care about culture issues have to do, and I realize this is counterintuitive, is center working class economics, and not only prices, but also wages and economic opportunities.
14: The report finds that many issues perform better when framed through the lens of working class values. Tamara Keith, NPR News.
11: After a five-day pause in attacks between the U.S. and Iran, Iran fired at U.S. targets in Jordan, and the U.S. and Saudi Arabia hit Iranian-backed militias in Iraq. NPR's Jane Arraf has the latest.
16: The U.S. and Iran paused those attacks to give diplomacy a chance, meaning messages were being exchanged through mediators. But early Wednesday, which is Tuesday evening U.S. time, Iran fired ballistic missiles at U.S. military installations on Jordanian bases. One of them, Iran said, was a military command and control center. So CENTCOM, the U.S. military, said this was a surprise attack. And President Trump told Fox News, in words we frankly cannot repeat on air, that the U.S. would give Iran a beating.
11: NPR's Jane Arraf reporting. S&P 500 fell more than 1.5% today. 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
18: Live on KPBS, I'm Debbie Cruz. The Navy decommissioned the USS Fort Worth today in San Diego. After just 14 years, the ship served only about half its expected lifespan. It's a fate the Fort Worth shares with several other early littoral combat ships. The Navy says design flaws in the engineering system were too expensive to repair. Petty Officer First Class Selena Dickinson is a Navy reservist based in Fort Worth, Texas. She worked on several local ships, including the Fort Worth.
19: It's kind of poignant. I think it is a little sad that, you know, they're being decommissioned. And like I said, it's part of the Fort Worth culture and community. It's bittersweet, but, you know, it comes with the territory.
18: The Fort Worth is the eighth littoral combat ship to decommission early. California officials are highlighting several cost-saving options to get more people into state parks. It's part of the Natural Resources Agency's Outdoors for All initiative. California's home to 280 state parks, but transportation costs, entry fees, and not knowing about free options can often keep many people from visiting. Gloria Sandoval is with the Natural Resources Agency. She says removing those barriers helps build a healthier California.
20: People want to disconnect from the news, from stress. These outdoor spaces really give us that disconnect that we all need to make sure that we recharge our batteries and that we are healthy individuals, a healthier California.
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3: Live on KPBS in San Diego, I'm Debbie Cruz. The University of California has admitted a record number of in-state students. The university has offered more than 102,000 California first-year students admission for fall 2026. That's nearly 1,500 over last year. A warming trend is expected for tomorrow and into the weekend as high pressure strengthens over the area. This will lead to increased heat risk across the region with warmer overnight temperatures. The hottest weather will occur this weekend with slight cooling into next week. The marine layer will be more shallow and near the coastal regions each day. Highs tomorrow in the 90s inland, about 80 degrees at the beaches. Now your traffic.
4: Big problem on the South 805 at the 15, the left two lanes blocked, motorcycle down there. The backup from Miramar Road and having a big effect on the South 15. It's backed up from the 52. At northbound 15, Bernardo Center crash just clearing out of the left lanes, but it's heavy out of Miramar. Southbound 5, just before you get to the Coronado Bridge, middle lanes are blocked. That's a stalled car, so heavy from Washington behind it. North 5 slowing the merge into Solana Beach. 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
6: This is All Things Considered from NPR News. I'm Juana Summers.
7: And I'm Sasha Pfeiffer. During the recent flooding in Texas, breakaway border buoys caused chaos in the Rio Grande. NPR first reported on the Department of Homeland Security's chain of buoys in March. They're designed to deter illegal crossings. But river experts warned back then that they could become a public safety threat during Rio Grande flooding. Texas Public Radio's David Martin Davies has more on the story.
8: In mid-July, a slow-moving weather pattern delivered several consecutive days of extraordinary rainfall across south and central Texas, causing multiple rivers to flood, including the Rio Grande. The high water was the first major test of the Department of Homeland Security's floating border wall installed to deter illegal immigration.
9: The buoys were definitely in the water, could not be retrieved, and were on their way down the Rio Grande.
8: That's America Garcia-Graywall, co-director of the Frontera Federation, a binational community organization. She watched as the orange 15-foot-long, 4-feet-high cylindrical aluminum buoys headed downstream. Each weighs about a ton. They forced the city of Eagle Pass to temporarily close its two international bridges. Most of the buoys had been on land in a staging area and were swept into the river, but some buoys had been installed and anchored to the riverbed, and these broke free. In a statement, Customs and Border Protection said the buoys were under the control of a contractor and CBP had not taken possession of them. Currently, CBP has not responded to questions about possible changes to the buoys. CBP would not provide an official count of the number of free-floating buoys, but it's estimated to be about 600, according to Tricia Cortez, executive director of the Rio Grande International Studies Center.
10: It's such a fiasco.
8: Cortez said many of the buoys that ended up on the Mexican side of the river were salvaged by Mexican citizens and sold for scrap metal. Cortez had warned about the buoys when the Trump administration announced Operation River Wall in January. DHS said it would install over 500 miles of interconnected buoys in the Rio Grande as a barrier to illegal immigration.
10: All of this was already predicted. Our organization commissioned a risk assessment of the wall and buoy system.
8: Their study concluded that during a river flood, the buoys could break free and could slam into critical infrastructure, and that's what happened in Laredo. The city declared an emergency, shut down its international bridges, and sent first responders to the river to try to protect critical locations. At a press conference on Monday, Laredo Mayor Victor Trevino said the top concern was protecting the city's water system.
11: The Rio Grande is our primary source of drinking water. If our water intake facility were compromised, Laredo has approximately only 8 hours of water storage.
8: And he called on the Trump administration to rethink the buoys.
11: Our request is straightforward. We respectfully ask the appropriate federal agencies to conduct a comprehensive reassessment of the buoy deployment program before additional deployment decisions are made.
8: Democratic Congressman Henry Cuellar, also at the press conference, said the situation with the buoys happened because Congress isn't holding DHS accountable.
12: You cannot provide $260 billion without any oversight. They got that from there, from the $260 billion, $46.5 billion went for the border wall and for buoys.
8: Cuellar said because illegal immigration has been reduced, the buoys aren't needed.
12: They went down 96% without a single buoy being deployed in the water.
8: Cuellar pointed out that the July flood was moderate. He warned that the Rio Grande can have extreme flooding. This time there were no injuries and no damage, but next time it could be much worse. For NPR News, I'm David Martin Davies in San Antonio.
6: A few times a year, we ask some of our staff here at NPR to tell us about